John Coltrane with his classic version of the Mongo Santa Maria composition, Afro Blue, live at Birdland in 1963 with McCoy Tyner, Jimmy Garrison, Elvin Jones, as we're celebrating global Coltrane this time. And among other things, he inspired the Afro Blue Band. And here they are doing a John Coltrane composition Impressions from their album of the same name. And that here in the Global Village.

0: Global Coltrane, this time here in the Global Village, as we highlight some world music versions of Coltrane things, although we actually started with Coltrane himself doing Mongo Santa Maria's Afro Blue from the Live at Birdland set from 1963, and then the Afro Blue Band from their album Impressions with the Coltrane composition Impressions, with a great lineup of Latin jazz artists, including Mario Rivera and Jerry Gonzalez, Hilton Ruiz and Phoenix Rivera doing the percussion work on that version of Impressions from the Afro Blue Band. As again, we're highlighting music from Coltrane this time, born on the 23rd of September in 1926. He passed away at the young age of 40 on July 17th in 1967. Master of the tenor saxophone, also helped to bring the soprano saxophone forward into jazz. Known as he went along to develop what came to be called his sheets of sound, which sometimes attracted some negative impressions initially, but realized later on to be a whole new direction in jazz, developing new freeform style, and known especially for developing his music through very, very long solos and performances. And also, I think very critically, adding an element of spirituality into jazz that became a big part of his legacy as well. We'll hear one example of that after a short break when we get to music from the Latin side of John Coltrane. Conrad Herwig, back in 1996, started the Latin Side series with the first album devoted to John Coltrane. He's continued it over the years, each one devoted to a particular giant of jazz and some of their best-known performances, and then doing new Latin jazz arrangements of those pieces. We'll hear the Latin Side of John Coltrane version of A Love Supreme in just a minute when we're back in the Global Village.
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the late great Latin jazz flutist Dave Valentin from his Primitive Passions album, and with an all-star lineup with him there, including Hilton Ruiz, Claudio Roditi, Bill O'Connell, Robbie Amin, Lincoln Goines, and Milton Cardona. And John Coltrane's Equinox is what we just heard. And we heard a version of Love Supreme, Conrad Herwig, who for a number of decades now has been doing the Latin Side series, focusing on giants of jazz and their famous compositions and doing new Latin jazz arrangements of them. And it all started with the Latin Side of John Coltrane in 1966. And we heard his version of A Love Supreme from that. We will hear a very different approach to A Love Supreme right after a short break. Checking out some music from Rebel Tumbao when we come back, and that's here in the Global Village.

Cucho and his Latin Soul Brothers here in the Global Village. Wonderful group that in the 60s and 70s did some wonderful and funky Latin Soul stuff. And Cucho had a little bit of a comeback later on, including on an album called Laena. And we heard Naima from that, the John Coltrane classic. Cucho and his Latin Soul Brothers doing that. And an interesting meeting of Love Supreme and Bob Marley's exodus from the group Rebel Tumbao, self-titled set that they did, as we've been exploring some global Coltrane this time, some of the largely actually Latin jazz versions of Coltrane classics. One of the true giants of jazz and a name that people know well beyond that style of music, and an inspiration for musicians in so many styles of music as well. We'll wrap things up actually with some music from Alice Coltrane and joining her son Ravi Coltrane, Alice and John's son Ravi Coltrane, who after many years convinced his mother, who would occasionally sit in with his band, to actually go into the studio to do a recording. It was quite an impressive project called Translinear Light, and a couple of John Coltrane compositions that were part of it, and we'll hear Alice and Ravi doing John Coltrane's Crescent, along with Charlie Hayden and Jack DeJohnette rounding out the lineup. And as always, if you want the full list of all of our selections for this or any of our shows, information about upcoming programs, world music news, videos, links to more information, all of that we post on our Facebook page. 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
1: On American Roots, it's Midnight Special with prison music from Angola, Louisiana, and beyond. Old work songs and new rap, gospel, and blues, plus a bebop band. We'll talk with the late, formerly incarcerated saxophonist Charles Neville. I'm Nick Spitzer. 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
2: That's Saturday afternoon at 1 o'clock here on North Country Public Radio. And when it finishes up at 3 o'clock, you can catch Between the Tracks with NCPR's Richard Howler, one of our new music shows. This one is a fun one. Richard will have some kind of connective tissue between all the songs, and you get to guess what it is before the end of the show. He'll let you know by the end what connects all the tracks. It's Between the Tracks on Saturday afternoons at 3 all this fall here on North Country Public Radio. WSLU Canton, WSLL Saranac Lake, WSLO Malone, WSLJ Watertown, WSLG Gouverneur, WSLZ Cape Vincent Kingston, WXLU Peru Plattsburgh, WXLL Lake Placid, WXLS Tupper Lake, WXLH Blue Mountain Lake, WXLG North Creek, WXLB Boonville, WXLD Lowville, WXLE Indian Lake, WXLJ Whitehall, WSLH Old Forge, WXLQ Bristol, WELN Ellenburg.
3: Welcome to a special edition of The Middle, coming to you from Kansas City this week. I'm Jeremy Hobson. Trust is the foundation of a healthy democracy. But today that foundation is cracking. Trust in our institutions, in the media, even in each other, has fallen to historic lows. We've turned that mistrust into anger and outrage, not when we can't even agree on what's true. So what do we do about it? Joining me this hour in Kansas City, Mike Abrams, the deputy editor of Trust at the New York Times, Jumi Banjo, senior director of the Alliance for Social Trust at the Aspen Institute, and Dr. Brandon Polk, director of activations at Stand Together. Stay right there. A special edition of The Middle in partnership with American Public Square starts right after the news.
4: Live from NPR News in Washington, I'm Ryland Barton. CNN and MS Now say their reporters were blocked from covering President Trump's state dinner with Chinese President Xi Jinping at the White House. That comes after journalists from those outlets and Politico returned to the White House today following a federal judge's order for Trump to restore their access. In the temporary ruling, the judge said the outlets were likely to succeed in showing that

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1: It's classical music through the night on North Country Public Radio. I'm Shelley Pike. It's a minute before 11 o'clock. Chilly temperatures expected overnight. Lows in the mid to upper 30s in the higher elevations. Low to mid 40s across the rest of the region. Maybe some patchy dense fog. Tomorrow, some sunshine. Highs in the upper 60s. 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

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Each weekday morning at 8, it's Northern Light from the NCPR News Team. And coming up on the Friday edition, New York Almanac's John Warren is back with a look at the outdoor recreation conditions around the Adirondacks for the weekend. That's today on Northern Light here on North Country Public Radio, WSLU Canton, WSLL Saranac Lake, WSLO Malone, WSLJ Watertown, WSLG Gouverneur, WSLZ Cape Vincent Kingston, WXLU Peru Plattsburgh, WXLL Lake Placid, WXLS Tupper Lake, WXLH Blue Mountain Lake, WXLG North Creek, WXLB Boonville, WXLD Lowville, WXLE Indian Lake, WXLJ Whitehall Glens Falls, WSLH Old Forge, WXLQ Bristol, Vermont, and WELN Ellenburg.

0: That's Angela Hewitt performing the English Suite No. 2 by Johann Sebastian Bach, one of the first suites that he composed. There were also the French suites and many others.
1: This is North Country Public Radio. One more dry day in store before we get to some chances for showers over the weekend with a nor'easter moving in. National Weather Service not quite sure yet of the exact track or timing of it, but you can keep track at ncpr.org/weather. 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In the mid-1930s, nearly 30 years after his previous symphony, and in the midst of dazzling the world as one of its greatest pianists, Sergei Rachmaninoff quietly finished his final symphony, a work that premiered with great success in Philadelphia, and then it seemed to be oddly left in the shadows. It's leaner than the symphony that made him famous, a little clearer, more straightforward. It's coming up for you straight away. I'm Melanie Renata. 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

0: booming for sure, but more shadowy than the sweeping emotional waves that Rachmaninoff is known for. His third symphony in A minor there, Opus 44, Yannick Nézet-Saigon conducting the Philadelphia Orchestra.
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0: There's an old cemetery. Overgrown foliage, cracked and neglected tombstones. And among them is the grave of a Latvian cultural hero, Kristianis Barents, the person who preserved thousands of Latvian folk songs. This work was written as a loud celebration of Barents, and at the time it was also a quiet protest against Soviet rule. It's called Lauda by Petras Vasks. It's coming up. I'm Melanie Renata. This is Music Through the Night.

0: Haydn's bold and theatrical 100th symphony in G major, known as Military. Neville Marriner at the podium there conducting the Academy of St. Martin in the Fields.
1: 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Each weekday morning at 8, it's Northern Light from the NCPR News Team. And coming up on the Friday edition, New York Almanac's John Warren is back with a look at the outdoor recreation conditions around the Adirondacks for the weekend. That's today on Northern Light here on North Country Public Radio, WSLU Canton, WSLL Saranac Lake, WSLO Malone, WSLJ Watertown, WSLG Gouverneur, WSLZ Cape Vincent Kingston, WXLU Peru Plattsburgh, WXLL Lake Placid, WXLS Tupper Lake, WXLH Blue Mountain Lake, WXLG North Creek, WXLB Boonville, WXLD Lowville, WXLE Indian Lake, WXLJ Whitehall Glens Falls, WSLH Old Forge, WXLQ Bristol Vermont, and WELN Ellenburg.
0: This is Music Through the Night. I am Melanie Renata, and I'm so glad that you're here. This hour begins a little differently. If you'd like to, go ahead and find a comfortable position and focus on your breath. Let your shoulders drop and close your eyes. The Lark Ascending by Ralph Vaughan Williams will take your mind into a completely different realm. Keep breathing. It's on the way.

0: A spectacle of sound, the orchestral suite number 3 in D from J.S. Bach, Monica Huggett conducting Sonnerie.
1: 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One more dry day in store before we get to some chances for showers over the weekend with a nor'easter moving in. National Weather Service not quite sure yet of the exact track or timing of it, but you can keep track at ncpr.org/weather. 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
0: Yes, this is a little dark, a little brooding, at least here in the beginning. It's exactly what Beethoven thought he could not quite accomplish. He was a huge admirer of Mozart and had often expressed his desire to create music similar to his. However, he also expressed self-doubt. He thought there was just no way that he could even come close. But he did, with this. Beethoven's third piano concerto later this hour. I'm Melanie Renata, and this is Music Through the Night. Our time together this hour begins with a work like a warm blanket fresh out of the dryer. You get wrapped in a relaxing atmosphere at first, and then it builds and burst through sleepy clouds with some pretty expansive orchestration. The Scottish National Orchestra performing one of Eller's most notable works, his 5 pieces for string orchestra.

Good morning. I'm Monica Sandreski, and you're listening to Morning Edition right here on North Country Public Radio. Thank you so much for coming along with me this morning. News from around the region is coming your way in about 10 minutes. That's starting at 6:31 here on NCPR. 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
1: I'm Dr. Anthony Lizerwitz, and this is Climate Connections. Hurricane Helene was 2 years ago, but for many, the mental and emotional impact of the storm is ongoing.
2: We knew when this storm hit that this would have devastating impacts, not only immediately, but months and years following.
1: Jennifer First is an assistant professor at the University of Missouri. Several months after the storm, she surveyed about 700 people from counties that experienced some of the most severe rainfall. 35% had symptoms of moderate to severe PTSD, and more than a quarter had symptoms of moderate to severe depression. Rates were higher for people who had experienced more severe flood impacts and who faced additional stressors in the storm's aftermath.
2: So, were they still struggling with getting into housing? Were they still struggling with repairs to their housing? Were they struggling financially?
1: And rates were lower for people with greater social resources, including support from family, friends, and community networks. The results underscore the mental and emotional toll of living through a severe disaster and suggest that helping people access financial and social support can ease at least some of that burden. Climate Connections is produced by the Yale Center for Environmental Communication. To learn more about climate change, visit climateconnections.org.
3: 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It's 6:44. Good morning. I'm Monica Sandreski. It's nice to have you along this morning. 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And from Hill & Hollow Music, presenting the Formosa Quartet, performing string quartets of Brahms, Bartok, and Dana Wilson at the Saranac Methodist Church. Coming up Sunday, October 4th at 3 o'clock, hillandhollowmusic.org. Another mild and dry day is expected across the region with some high clouds increasing throughout the day, but partly sunny skies coming your way with highs in the 60s again. 6:45.
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5: It's Morning Edition from NPR News. I'm Leila Fadel in Washington, D.C.
6: And I'm Mae Martinez in Culver City, California. The WNBA's regular season ended last night. That means the playoff brackets are set, with the Minnesota Lynx having the top spot. Here with a preview of the playoffs is Annie Costable. She covers women's basketball at The Athletic. Annie, so what were some of the biggest highlights of the regular season for you?
7: Gosh, there were so many, but I think we got to start with the fact that this has been the most viewed season in WNBA history, with the league reaching over 88.5 million unique viewers. 47 WNBA games have averaged more than a million viewers. And beyond that, the attendance in each arena has set new marks as well, over 3 million total attendees to date. Wow. So I think just the history in terms of the way that the league continues to grow has been really astounding.
6: Yeah, and it's a simple formula for any sport. If you increase the scoring, people are going to want to watch. People love watching scoring.
7: Exactly, and that's something that as well has improved. And coming into the season, there was a significant effort put into the officiating, improving the officiating, and one of the improvements was allowing the freedom of movement, which we've seen allow for a greater offensive output. Over 16% of the games have been decided by 3 points or fewer this season, which is currently the highest percentage in the league. And the games this season are averaging a combined 10.4 lead changes and ties per game, which is also, you know, again, a mark of, you know, parity and close matchups, which people love to see.
6: All right, so scoring brings people to the seats, but defense wins championships. That's the old sports phrase. So let's look at the playoffs. The Lynx, they have the first seed, and they had an amazing season from Olivia Miles, who's probably going to be the Rookie of the Year and maybe the MVP.
7: Yeah, Olivia Miles is doing something that no rookie has done since Candace Parker in terms of really putting herself in the MVP conversation. Candace Parker was the only rookie and MVP in WNBA history, and Olivia Miles has come onto the scene and really captured, beyond just her performance on the court, she's been a magnet for attention in the WNBA because she's just so authentic. Like, anybody that is able to obviously watch her can see that, but also just in the way that she carries herself off the court as well, there's just this gravitas towards her that is really unmatched. And what she did without Nafisa Collier, that's why she's earned the mark, the spectacle, both because of her play, but also, to your point, because of where she had the Minnesota Lynx, and she did it without their top player, the MVP runner-up last year, which many people doubted the Lynx would, questioned whether the Lynx would be a playoff team. So for them to be in the number one spot, it's largely because of what Olivia Miles has done and how she sped up her own timeline as far as being a rookie, but playing beyond her years.
6: Yeah, and really quick, Las Vegas Aces have won 3 out of last 4 championships. Asia Wilson's maybe the greatest women's basketball player of all time. What do you think their chances are, really quick?
7: Yeah, the parity in the league is really unmatched this year. And so as good as Asia Wilson is, it's not going to be a cakewalk for them to repeat as champions again. So it's going to be an interesting postseason.
6: Annie Constable of The Athletic, thank you very much.
7: Thanks, guys.
6: This is Morning Edition from NPR News. Our theme music is inspired by BJ Lederman. I'm E. Martinez.
5: And I'm Leila Fadi.
3: And I'm Monica Sandreski, and this is news from North Country Public Radio Newsroom at 6:49. The site of a failed major development project in Tupper Lake has sold for nearly $10 million. The Adirondack Explorer reports that the 5,800-acre property would have been the location of the Adirondack Club and Resort project. It was proposed to be the largest residential development in Adirondack Park history. The site's original owners ran out of money for the project and couldn't make the mortgage payments. In 2019, Stanley Rumbaugh purchased the debt and moved it into foreclosure. Last week, Rumbaugh bought the property for $9.9 million. According to the Explorer, Rumbaugh had been discussing residential projects on the site and had hoped to reopen the Big Tupper Ski Center. But after the sale, he told the magazine he didn't have any concrete plans for the property. Franklin County is owed more than $1 million in back taxes for the land. The village of Hammond in St. Lawrence County is going away after residents voted to merge it with the town Wednesday night. Richard Haller reports.
0: For over a decade, New York State has encouraged smaller local governments to consolidate. This can sometimes save residents money because they don't have to pay village taxes on top of town taxes. After a 45-20 vote, Hammond residents in St. Lawrence County decided to join roughly 24 villages in the state that have dissolved since 2010. A petition brought forward by a resident opened the door for a public vote on dissolving the village. The vote does not eliminate the village government immediately. The process is expected to take 8 to 9 months and will include multiple meetings first. The village is now required by the state to take part in a study that evaluates the pros and cons of dissolving. Village Mayor Shelley Young says they've applied for a $50,000 grant from the state to pay for this. She says this process is stressful because there's no guarantee they'll receive a grant.
8: It has to move forward, whether the grant comes in or not. Regardless, we have to do the study per New York state law.
0: Young says the process is being done backwards because people usually vote on doing the study first before deciding to dissolve a village.
8: And hopefully, with all due luck, there shouldn't be any reason we shouldn't, but you never put the cart before the horse.
0: Young says that if they don't receive a grant, the cost will fall on taxpayers. Hammond is a small community of about 300 residents between Ogdensburg and Alexandria Bay. Nearby Morristown and Herman residents also voted to dissolve their villages around a decade ago. Richard Haller, North Country Public Radio.
3: Issues impacting local communities are before state lawmakers right now. Even though it may be many months before lawmakers start debating the state budget, the work of putting it together is already underway. Groups like the New York Association of Towns are trying to get their priorities in front of state officials right now. Samuel King with the New York Public News Network tells us what they heard from State Budget Director Blake Washington.
9: The Association of Towns moved its annual legislative meeting from February to September because, as Budget Director Blake Washington told the crowd, the work of putting together the budget gets into high gear in the fall months.
10: We're hitting our stride now. Our mid-year is at the end of October.
9: Local officials expressed concerns about state mandates and rising costs of things like fuel and health insurance. Executive Director Chris Ketsley says he hopes next session will bring discussions about more relief for local governments, including changes to the property tax levy cap.
11: There are things the state can do to help alleviate health insurance costs for our members. So let's make government cheaper, number one. If we can make government cheaper, then we don't have to worry about the tax cap.
9: Washington says the state does face some budget gaps in the coming year, but those are manageable and for now don't require a course correction. In Albany, I'm Samuel King for the New York Public News Network.

0: Paddling around in a backcountry pond or river brings a sense of quiet, peace, and freedom. You can move at your own pace and explore nooks and crannies of the shoreline. But that experience isn't accessible to everyone. For people with disabilities, getting into a kayak, staying balanced on the water, and even paddling can present major challenges. An adaptive kayaking group from Vermont is working to make paddling more accessible with specialized equipment and some hands-on coaching. David Escobar stopped by the group's recent meetup in the Adirondacks and brings us this story.
1: Before paddles hit the water, Kathy Webster gets to work.
2: When you come to this piece, this closes, yeah, you pop up, I take this out and you drop down.
1: She's helping a woman transfer from her wheelchair onto a kayak that's raised off the ground on a set of wheels. A platform with grab bars stretches across the boat. The platform lets the kayaker hoist themselves and then slide into the boat. It's kind of like a bench with a trap door.
3: Ta-da! Abracadabra! Cool!
1: Kayaker Chelsea Schieffer smiles, delighted by how easy it is to get in.
4: What she had, which was kind of like this magician's trick, was amazing because it's just a platform that goes right on the kayak and you just slide right onto it.
1: The transfer bench is just one of many tools that Webster's collected in her work with the Northeast Disabled Athletic Association. She leads the group's adaptive kayaking program, which is headed out for a paddle around Fish Creek Campground.
5: Well, it all started with one of my clients who's a quadriplegic. I'd been treating her for 10 years. I'm a physical therapist. And one day she said, "Can we go kayaking?" And I'm like, "Yeah, let's go."
1: So Webster started scouring for adaptive kayaking equipment online. In the 11 years she's been running the program, she's built up a fleet of outfitted boats and all kinds of adaptive tools. Webster rolls each kayaker down a sloped launch area on a set of wheels. Think a mini boat trailer. She pulls the wheels out from under the boat before sending kayakers on their way, sometimes with a little coaching.
2: Watch out for your outrigger. So all the way down that river, you've got to be at least as wide as your paddles, okay?
1: But after that, Webster says they're on their own.
5: It's unbelievable. It's life-changing. They're free. Just changes in people that I've seen over the years has been really incredible.
1: Out on the water, it's a picture-perfect September day.
4: The leaves are changing. We're coming into fall. You know, just the sound of the birds, the lily pads.
1: That's Chelsea Schieffer. She's from Peru near Plattsburgh, and she's the kayaker you heard earlier. Schieffer is paralyzed from the waist down, so she says her biggest challenge with kayaking is that initial transfer from wheelchair to boat. But once she's paddling, she says there's nothing like it.
4: Being where you can, you know, hear the water, you can be amongst nature in these very remote places that often somebody with a disability like myself that uses a wheelchair, you wouldn't have access to.
1: For Christina Parker, the adaptive equipment itself is what makes kayaking fun.
6: It makes it go from something that feels like the Olympics to something enjoyable.
1: Parker is from West Chazy. She has cerebral palsy, so on land she uses a walker. Parker first got into adaptive ice skating and skiing during the pandemic as a way to get out of the house. Since getting to do those sports for the first time, she says it's made her think more about what's possible for people with disabilities in the outdoors.
6: When people think accessibility and adaptability, you think ramps, you think parking spaces, and you think bathrooms. It is so much more than that. We live in an area with lakes, rivers, bike paths, and it's all accessible if you think outside the box.
1: And that's what Kathy Webster says her program is trying to do.
5: There's nobody I've had to turn away and say, we can't do this. The possibilities I feel are endless, and I think it's just a little bit of out-of-the-box thinking as far as what you can do to make somebody independent.
1: And for this group of kayakers, there's nothing quite as freeing as a day on the water. David Escobar, North Country Public Radio, Fish Creek Campground.
0: David Escobar is a Report for America Corps member. He reports on diversity issues in the Adirondacks through a partnership between North Country Public Radio and Adirondack Explorer. This is NCPR.

0: This is North Country Public Radio. It's 729. Good morning, Monica Sandresky. Bird Note is coming your way in about 13 minutes. On today's edition, Song of the Mountains, the brown-backed solitaire. We'll hear a profile of that bird coming up at 742. 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Partly sunny skies again today, highs in the 60s. It's 7:30.
1: Live from NPR News in Washington, I'm Dave Mattingly. President Trump says he wants to show China's President Xi Jinping some of America's greatest treasures. Trump and Xi are expected to visit the National Archives today to view the Declaration of Independence, the Constitution, and the Bill of Rights. The Chinese leader is wrapping up his first state visit to the U.S. in more than a decade. The Pentagon is investigating how parts from an F-35 jet went missing in Hong Kong. As NPR's Greg Myrie reports, there are worries that China may now have components of the most advanced U.S. military fighter jet.
2: Australia is one of several countries that's been allowed to buy the F-35 jet from the U.S. Australia says it shipped some F-35 parts back to the U.S. because they needed repairs. This included the jet's canopy, which covers the cockpit and is coated with stealth technology that makes the fighter difficult to detect. However, the shipment was diverted to Hong Kong, where it disappeared. The U.S. says China is engaged in extensive espionage to learn more about advanced American weapons. In a statement, the F-35 Joint Program Office at the Pentagon said it was, quote, actively working with U.S. authorities and industry partners to retrieve these components and investigate the incident. Greg Myrie, NPR News, Washington.
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0: And this is news from North Country Public Radio for Friday, September 25th. I'm Monica Sandresky. The village of Hammond in St. Lawrence County is going away after residents voted to merge it with the town Wednesday night. Richard Haller reports.
3: For over a decade, New York State has encouraged smaller local governments to consolidate. This can sometimes save residents money because they don't have to pay village taxes on top of town taxes. After a 45-20 vote, Hammond residents in St. Lawrence County decided to join roughly two dozen villages in the state that have dissolved since 2010. A petition brought forward by a resident opened the door for a public vote on dissolving the village. The vote does not eliminate the village government immediately. The process is expected to take 8 to 9 months and will include multiple meetings first. The village is now required by the state to take part in a study that evaluates the pros and cons of dissolving. Village Mayor Shelley Yun says they've applied for a $50,000 grant from the state to pay for this. She says this process is stressful because there's no guarantee they'll receive a grant.
4: It has to move forward, whether the grant comes in or not. Regardless, we have to do the study per New York state law.
3: Yun says the process is being done backwards because people usually vote on doing the study first before deciding to dissolve a village.
4: And hopefully, with all due luck, there shouldn't be any reason we shouldn't, but you never put the cart before the horse.
3: Yun says that if they don't receive a grant, the cost will fall on taxpayers. Hammond is a small community of about 300 residents between Ogdensburg and Alexandria Bay. Nearby Morristown and Herman residents also voted to dissolve their villages around a decade ago. Richard Haller, North Country Public Radio.
0: The site of a failed major development project in Tupper Lake has sold for nearly $10 million. The Adirondack Explorer reports that the 5,800-acre property would have been the location of the Adirondack Club and Resort Project. It was proposed to be the largest residential development in Adirondack Park history. The site's original owners ran out of money for the project and couldn't make the mortgage payments. In 2019, Stanley Rumbaugh purchased the debt and moved it into foreclosure. Last week, Rumbaugh bought the property for $9.9 million. According to the Explorer, Rumbaugh had been discussing residential projects on the site and had hoped to reopen the Big Tupper Ski Center. But after the sale, he told the magazine he didn't have any concrete plans for the property. This is NCPR.
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6: This is Morning Edition from NPR News. I'm Amy Martinez in Culver City, California.
7: And I'm Leila Fadel in Washington, D.C. Good morning. The president of Iran has spent much of this week in New York. It's a rare occasion, a president visiting a country while his nation is at war with it. Masoud Pezeshkian was here for the annual meeting of the United Nations, and he met with journalists yesterday, including our Steve Inskeep. Good morning, Steve.
8: Good morning.
7: So what did you get out of the session?
8: I felt that I got some insights into how Iran sees the effort to end this war. Mm-hmm. President Pezeshkian was with Abbas Araghchi, who is Iran's foreign minister, and he, Araghchi, is the diplomat who met with U.S. officials this week. So we got to hear a little bit from both. This started, I should tell you, as an off-the-record session with nobody to be quoted, but afterward, Iranian officials consented to put many comments on the record, so I can tell you a little bit about what was said.
7: So how do the Iranians see the talks?
8: They gave the impression that they were going through these talks without much optimism. Mm. The president said, quote, "We have no trust in the United States since the U.S. has attacked Iran during negotiations before." He said Iran is only negotiating so that the U.S. cannot claim that Iran

0: He's president of the association. He says every dollar earned raising cattle in Mexico is multiplied in the U.S.
1: I think there's five more in the table in the U.S. side, and this creates industry jobs.
0: With billions in cross-border trade at stake, cattle dealers like Alan Sanchez say clients in Texas are eager to see the livestock crossing open again.
2: A lot of feed yards, especially in the Panhandle, rely a lot on Mexican cattle to be able to fill up their feed yards.
0: With the U.S. supply of cattle at a record low, beef prices at grocery stores on average are 9% higher than last year. Reopening of the border should help, but nobody here was willing to predict when the cost will go down. For NPR News, I'm Angela Kocherga at the Santa Teresa International Livestock Crossing.
3: This is NPR News.
4: This is Bird Note. How many birds do you think are here? It sounds like a whole orchestra, but it's just one bird, the brown-backed solitaire. Their appearance is quite ordinary. They are medium-sized, gray-brown birds, but they have one of the most melodic, complex songs in the world, ringing out year-round in high-altitude forests from Mexico to Central America. Did you notice a difference between those two songs? They have different structures and durations. This is because they learn to sing differently depending on where they grow up, much like how a human language spoken across vast regions takes on dialects and accents. Birdsong serves to mark territory, attract a mate, sound an alarm, or request food. But for brown-backed solitaires, their song also puts them in danger. Some locals capture and cage them to keep the birds' songs for themselves. As their name implies, they prefer solitude, so you'll probably find one calmly perched with an upright posture on the branches of trees in forests and wetlands. Although occasionally, they may gather in small groups, even mingling with birds of other species. For Bird Note, I'm Lucina Melesio.
5: 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Partly sunny skies today, highs in the 60s, 7:45.
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3: This is Morning Edition from NPR News. I'm Amy Martinez.
7: And I'm Leila Fadel. The backup oil supply for the U.S. is running low. The Strategic Petroleum Reserve is down more than 50% since 2020, mostly due to conflicts in Ukraine and now Iran. Our colleagues at The Indicator, Cooper Katz-McKim and Ricky Mulvey, looked into President Trump's new proposal for a refill using oil from Venezuela.
8: If you drive in the U.S., the Strategic Petroleum Reserve is saving you money. Back in 2022, the global drawdown saved you roughly 17 to 42 cents per gallon. But if another disruption hit tomorrow, that deal may not last much longer because the reserve is at its lowest point since 1982 and falling fast.
9: Yeah, and the Trump administration has had their eye on solutions for a while, but it is not an easy fix. Joseph Mikett is an energy security expert with the Center for Strategic and International Studies. He says we're not exactly in a position to just buy more oil to refill this thing.
10: Under normal mechanisms, it requires Congress to say we're willing to buy oil and stick it in the ground. And at a time of significant fiscal deficit, that can be a challenging problem.
8: Previous administrations have come up with strategies to refill the reserve. For example, during the Clinton and Bush administrations, they did it through a royalty-in-kind program. But most recently, the headline solution is Venezuelan oil. A White House press release says a private company granted the U.S. 20% control of current and future fields that it operates in Venezuela.
9: And the important thing to note, Venezuela has a straight-up different kind of oil than the U.S. has in the SPR. So it would have to be through some trading mechanism where the oil is sold and another is purchased. Joseph, the energy security expert, he's bullish on the Venezuela deal.
10: The key thing that it adds is a source of oil which won't cause large market disruptions and doesn't require Congress to agree to spend a lot of money to fill the SPR.
9: Here are the challenges, though. It is infamously difficult to get oil out of the ground in Venezuela. It would require an enormous amount of investment in infrastructure after years of underinvestment and corruption. One expert in Latin American energy put that figure at $100 billion over the next decade to get production levels to where they were 20 years ago. And it's not clear who would be footing that bill, whether it's oil companies, the U.S. government, or somebody else.
8: Arnab Datta is a managing director at Employ America, focusing on energy markets. He says this Venezuela thing, it's just kind of a harebrained scheme.
11: I'm not really sure why we should be supporting Venezuelan production when we've got production here at home and amongst our allies that can fit this bill.
9: Instead of investing $100 billion of money in another country's oil, coordinating between agencies, sifting through the political chaos of Venezuela, Arnab says one could just put that money towards the Strategic Petroleum Reserve.
8: Plus, Arnab thinks the Trump administration's current strategy, it's working just fine. The Department of Energy is basically loaning out barrels to oil companies. Then they promise to return the oil sometime later at up to a 24% premium.
11: I think that this is like a well-executed way of delivering to the market, but also sending a signal to the market that there's going to be demand for U.S. barrels.
9: Either way, oil supplies continue to get lower globally. For Americans, who knows how much longer the Strategic Petroleum Reserve can shield us from even higher costs.
8: Ricky Mulvey, Cooper Katz McKim, NPR News.
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5: And this is North Country Public Radio. It's 7:49. Good morning, Monica Sandreski. News from around the region is coming your way in about 10 minutes. On today's edition of Northern Light, we'll head out for a paddle with a group of adaptive kayakers in the Adirondacks, where some creative equipment is helping people with disabilities get out on the water. Plus, the village of Hammond in St. Lawrence County is going away after residents voted to merge with the town. We'll have more details on this impact on local communities coming up at 8 o'clock on Northern Light. 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And from AdirondackExplorer.org, presenting daily updated news on public policy, environmental issues in local communities in the Adirondack Park, plus the Adirondack Almanac Community Forum.

0: some creative equipment is helping people with disabilities get out on the water.
1: Being where you can, you know, hear the water, you can be amongst nature in these very remote places that often somebody with a disability like myself that uses a wheelchair, you wouldn't have access to.
0: Also on the show, the village of Hammond in St. Lawrence County is moving forward with dissolving its government after voters decided to merge with the town.
2: And hopefully with all due luck, there shouldn't be any reason we shouldn't, but you never put the cart before the horse.
0: John Warren treks on trail conditions for this last weekend in September.
3: And we'll preview a Southern Rock show at a brand new venue in Akwesasne this weekend.
0: All that's coming up on Northern Light. 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
1: And I'm Catherine Wheeler. Paddling around in the backcountry pond or river brings a sense of quiet, peace, and freedom. You can move at your own pace, explore nooks and crannies of the shoreline. But that experience isn't accessible to everyone. For people with disabilities, getting into a kayak, staying balanced on the water, and even paddling can present major challenges.
0: An adaptive kayaking group from Vermont is working to make paddling more accessible with specialized equipment and some hands-on coaching. David Escobar stopped by the group's recent meetup in the Adirondacks and brings us this story.
2: Before paddles hit the water, Kathy Webster gets to work.
3: When you come to this piece, this closes, yeah, you pop up, I take this out, and you drop down.
2: Like She's helping a woman transfer from her wheelchair onto a kayak that's raised off the ground on a set of wheels. A platform with grab bars stretches across the boat.
3: Either while you pop up or when you're here, we'll get your cushion.
2: The platform lets the kayaker hoist themselves and then slide into the boat. Webster then removes the piece covering the cockpit. It's kind of like a bench with a trap door.
4: Ta-da! Abracadabra! Cool!
2: Kayaker Chelsea Schieffer smiles, delighted by how easy it is to get in.
4: What she had, which was kind of like this magician's trick, was amazing because it's just a platform that goes right on the kayak and you just slide right onto it.
2: The transfer bench is just one of many tools that Webster's collected in her work with the Northeast Disabled Athletic Association. She leads the group's adaptive kayaking program, which is headed out for a paddle around Fish Creek Campground.
3: Well, it all started with one of my clients who's a quadriplegic. I'd been treating her for 10 years. I'm a physical therapist. And one day she said, "Can we go kayaking?" And I'm like, "Yeah, let's go."
2: So Webster started scouring for adaptive kayaking equipment online. In the 11 years she's been running the program, she's built up a fleet of outfitted boats and all kinds of adaptive tools. She says the goal is simple, to give people a safe way to paddle on their own.
3: So someone may show up here in a power wheelchair who needs to be lifted out of their wheelchair, even to get into their own bed. And once we get them into a kayak, they're completely independent.
2: Webster rolls each kayaker down a sloped launch area on a set of wheels. Think a mini boat trailer. She pulls the wheels out from under the boat before sending kayakers on their way, sometimes with a little coaching.
3: Watch out for your outrigger. So all the way down that river, you've got to be at least as wide as your paddles, okay?

0: But after that, Webster says they're on their own.
1: It's unbelievable. It's life-changing. They're free. And one reason I don't have tandem kayaks is because I want them to experience that hands-off, away from helpers opportunity. And just changes in people that I've seen over the years has been really incredible.
0: Out on the water, it's a picture-perfect September day.
2: The leaves are changing. We're coming into fall. You know, just the sound of the birds, the lily pads.
0: That's Chelsea Schieffer. She's from Peru near Plattsburgh, and she's the kayaker you heard earlier. Schieffer is paralyzed from the waist down, so she says her biggest challenge with kayaking is that initial transfer from wheelchair to boat. But once she's paddling, she says there's nothing like it.
2: Being where you can, you know, hear the water, you can be amongst nature in these very remote places that often somebody with a disability like myself that uses a wheelchair, you wouldn't have access to.
0: But Schieffer says access is only part of what makes kayaking so meaningful. She doesn't have outriggers, little pontoon things that stabilize the boat, and she's using a standard double-bladed paddle. Even though she's used to navigating the world in a wheelchair, she says being in a kayak offers her a brief moment to blend in.
2: You still at times just want to be amongst everybody else. You just want to blend into the scenery. You don't want to be on display. You don't want to be, different all the time. You just want to be amongst the community in a way that clears the slate.
0: For Christina Parker, the adaptive equipment itself is what makes kayaking fun.
3: It makes it go from something that feels like, you know, the Olympics to something enjoyable. I can relax and enjoy it with the paddle system.
0: Parker is from West Chazy. She has cerebral palsy, so on land she uses a walker. Her kayak setup is a little different from Schieffer's. It's fitted with outriggers on either side for balance and an angled paddle system fixed to her boat.
3: The T-bar brings the paddle to me. I can worry about my balance and me sitting upright and not worry about my paddle going in the water or the core strength it takes to paddle.
0: Parker first got into adaptive ice skating and skiing during the pandemic as a way to get out of the house. Since getting to do those sports for the first time, she says it's made her think more about what's possible for people with disabilities in the outdoors.
3: When people think accessibility and adaptability, you think ramps, you think parking spaces, and you think bathrooms. It is so much more than that. We live in an area with lakes, rivers, bike paths, and it's all accessible if you think outside the box.
0: And that's what Kathy Webster says her program is trying to do.
1: Out of all the people that have approached me over the years, there's nobody I've had to turn away and say, we can't do this. The possibilities I feel are endless, and I think it's just a little bit of out-of-the-box thinking as far as what you can do to make somebody independent.
0: And for this group of kayakers, there's nothing quite as freeing as a day on the water. David Escobar, North Country Public Radio, Fish Creek Campground.
4: David Escobar is a Report for America Corps member. He reports on diversity issues in the Adirondacks through a partnership between North Country Public Radio and the Adirondack Explorer.

0: The site of a failed major development project in Tupper Lake has sold for nearly $10 million. The Adirondack Explorer reports the 5,800-acre property would have been the location of the Adirondack Club and Resort project. It was proposed to be the largest residential development in Adirondack Park history. The site's original owners ran out of money for the project and couldn't make the mortgage payments. In 2019, Stanley Rumbaugh purchased the debt and moved it into foreclosure. Last week, Rumbaugh bought the property for $9.9 million. According to the Explorer, Rumbaugh had been discussing residential projects on the site and had hoped to reopen the Big Tupper Ski Center. But after the sale, he told the magazine he didn't have any concrete plans for the property. Franklin County is owed more than $1 million in back taxes for the land.
1: Governor Kathy Hochul is coming to the defense of New York City Mayor Zohran Mamdani as he faces criticism from the Israeli prime minister. In an interview with WNYC, the governor said that Benjamin Netanyahu isn't telling the truth when he accuses the mayor of supporting Hamas terrorists.
2: The mayor has never said he supports Hamas. He has called them a terrorist organization, exactly at odds with what Netanyahu just said. So he has hurt his own credibility.
1: The prime minister made the claim in a video he released earlier this week. He doubled down during a speech at the UN General Assembly yesterday, calling Mamdani an anti-Semite who distorts the facts. Mamdani says Netanyahu is a war criminal. This is NCPR.

0: You're listening to Northern Light, only here on North Country Public Radio. It's 8:12. Good morning. I'm Monica Sandreski.
1: And I'm Catherine Wheeler. Stick around. We'll get a preview of a concert at a new venue in Akwesasne.
0: That's coming up in just a couple of minutes here on Northern Light, which is supported by Barstow Subaru of Potsdam, committed to the safety and security of all-wheel drive. 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

0: The village of Hammond in St. Lawrence County is going away after residents voted to merge it with the town Wednesday night. Richard Haller reports.
1: For over a decade, New York State has encouraged smaller local governments to consolidate. This can sometimes save residents money because they don't have to pay village taxes on top of town taxes. After a 45-20 vote, Hammond residents in St. Lawrence County decided to join roughly two dozen villages in the state that have dissolved since 2010. A petition brought forward by a resident opened the door for a public vote on dissolving the village. The vote does not eliminate the village government immediately. The process is expected to take 8 to 9 months and will include multiple meetings first. The village is now required by the state to take part in a study that evaluates the pros and cons of dissolving. Village Mayor Shelley Yun says they've applied for a $50,000 grant from the state to pay for this. She says this process is stressful because there's no guarantee they'll receive a grant.
2: It has to move forward whether the grant comes in or not. Regardless, we have to do the study per New York state law.
1: Yun says the process is being done backwards because people usually vote on doing the study first before deciding to dissolve a village.
2: And hopefully, with all due luck, there shouldn't be any reason we shouldn't, but you never put the cart before the horse.
1: Yun says that if they don't receive a grant, the cost will fall on taxpayers. Hammond is a small community of about 300 residents between Ogdensburg and Alexandria Bay. Nearby Morristown and Herman residents also voted to dissolve their villages around a decade ago. Richard Haller, North Country Public Radio.
3: While it may be many months before lawmakers start debating the state budget, the work of putting it together is already underway. Groups like the New York Association of Towns are already trying to get their priorities in front of state officials. Samuel King with the New York Public News Network tells us what they heard from the state budget director, Blake Washington.
4: The Association of Towns moved its annual legislative meeting from February to September because, as budget director Blake Washington told the crowd, the work of putting together the budget gets into high gear in the fall months.
5: We're hitting our stride now. Our mid-year is at the end of October.
4: Local officials expressed concerns about state mandates and rising costs of things like fuel and health insurance. Executive Director Chris Ketsley says he hopes next session will bring discussions about more relief for local governments, including changes to the property tax levy cap.
6: There are things the state can do to help alleviate health insurance costs for our members. So let's make government cheaper, number one. If we can make government cheaper, then we don't have to worry about the tax cap.
4: Washington says the state does face some budget gaps in the coming year, but those are manageable and for now don't require a course correction. In Albany, I'm Samuel King for the New York Public News Network.
0: Jefferson County is getting more than $500,000 to help employ at-risk youth. The funds come from the state's youth employment program that works to reduce gun violence and youth crime by connecting 14 to 20-year-olds with jobs and workforce training. Jefferson County is among 20 counties in the state receiving the funding and the only in the North Country.
3: Six green energy projects based in the North Country are getting financial backing from the state. The New York State Energy Research and Development Authority says its investment in 13 projects across the state will contribute 719 megawatts of renewable energy. That's enough energy to power more than 230 homes. North Country awardees include two wind farms in Franklin and Clinton counties, a solar project in St. Lawrence County, and two hydroelectric and one solar project in Jefferson County. The projects won't receive payments until they're built and operational. That's expected to be by 2030.
0: Anglers can fish license-free in New York State's fresh waters tomorrow. That's Saturday. That's because it's one of the state's designated free fishing days, when the license requirement is waived for both residents and non-residents. All other fishing regulations still apply. This Saturday is also National Hunting and Fishing Day. The last free fishing day of the year is scheduled for Veterans Day on Wednesday, November 11th.
3: And the cost of tariffs is squeezing New York businesses and consumers in hidden ways. The New York Public News Network's Jimmy Vielkind explains.
7: Sonia Del Peral is the president of Nine Pin Ciderworks in Albany. She says the story of President Trump's trade dispute with Canada can be told in five numbers. The first is 3.3 million pounds. That's the amount of apples that Ninepin uses each year. And most of them come from, here's the second number, 21 miles away.
8: We're such a hyper-local business. all of our apples are from this local region. The cans are actually manufactured in Saratoga.
9: There are lots of cans, 2.4 million each year. That's the third number. It's a problem because each one is made from sheets of aluminum that are mostly imported.
10: We obtain over 70% of our aluminum in the United States from Quebec.
9: Gary Douglas is the longtime CEO of the North Country Chamber of Commerce. His office is just a short drive from the Canadian border, and he spends a lot of time these days speaking out against tariffs. That brings us to the fourth number, 50%. That's the levy on aluminum that President Trump imposed last year.
10: We don't produce that much aluminum in the U.S., and it would take many years, if even feasible, to up our production. So really, we're taxing ourselves.
9: Del Peral says her aluminum costs have spiked, but her cans keep rolling off the line. Now she worries about a fifth number, which she hopes doesn't change, the $12 she charges for a four-pack of Nine Pins Signature Cider.
8: At a certain point, it's not sustainable, okay? So, you know, we don't have a plan for that right now, but I think we would be remiss not to at least think about the possibility.
9: The price may have to go up, but the cider still goes down smooth. In North Albany, I'm Jimmy Vielkind for the New York Public News Network.
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0: 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And from the Mental Health Association in Essex County, reminding listeners that the 988 Suicide and Crisis Lifeline is available 24 hours a day to anyone in emotional crisis, and that all calls are confidential. It's 8:21. Good morning. I'm Monica Sandreski.
1: And I'm Catherine Wheeler. Stick around after the show for Bird Note. It's coming up at 8:42. With our eyes to the skies, sunset in Hawkinsville is at 6:53 tonight, and the moon is a waxing gibbous at 98% of full. But rest easy, tomorrow is a full harvest moon.
0: It's 40 degrees right now in Boonville, 44 degrees in Lake Pleasant, 46 degrees in Burlington, and 9 degrees in Gananoque right now. Partly sunny skies are in the forecast today, with highs reaching into the 60s throughout the region. Chance of clouds tomorrow, and maybe some rain at 2 as we head into the day tomorrow and on the into the day on Sunday. For a closer look at how all of this impacts the trail conditions in the Adirondacks this weekend, here's John Warren with the New York Almanac.
2: In the Adirondack High Peaks on Saturday, the sun will rise at 6:47 a.m. and set at 6:45 p.m. The fall foliage is now at midpoint in the central Adirondacks. The weather is calling for some gusty winds and rain through the weekend in the southeastern Adirondacks due to a nor'easter tracking along the coast. High peak summit winds could be 35 to 40 miles per hour on Saturday. Temperatures at the highest elevations are expected to remain around 50 with near freezing wind chills on Saturday. Rivers and streams are at below normal levels even for this time of year. Most low water paddles will be impassable this weekend. In North Creek, the Hudson River is just above 2.5 feet on the gauge. At Piercefield, the Racket River is at about 3 feet. Expect some rises this weekend, depending on the influence of the nor'easter. Lake Champlain is at about 93.5 feet, and the water temperature there is now in the lower 60s. At Mirror Lake, the water temperature is about 63 degrees. All access to the Cranberry Forest Conservation Easement is now closed for the season, as is access to the St. Lawrence County Multi-Use Trail that crosses the Tule Pond, Grass River, and Long Pond easements. In the First Lake Wild Forest, the trail to Debrain Lake and Trout Lake are heavily impacted by blowdown. The Terrell Pond lean-to on the Northville Placid Trail is closed for repairs, which are expected to be completed by October 12th. In the Moose River Plains, the Otter Brook Gate on Indian River Road will be closed starting October 1st for a bridge replacement. And the 8th Lake Campground will close early for the season on October 12th for an infrastructure project. That includes day use. And a reminder that the Upper Chateauguay Boat Launch is closed for up to 3 weeks. Those are the outdoor conditions in the Adirondacks this weekend. 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
1: Well, like John said, this weekend, take in the changing seasons across our region with some leaf peeping. Your best chances to spot vibrant fall foliage are around Wilmington, Tupper Lake, Newcomb, Benson, Long Lake, and Old Forge. Each week over the fall, I Love New York releases fall foliage reports gathered from dozens of volunteer spotters around the state. And this week, they're reporting the colors are at near peak at Whiteface Mountain and around Mount Arab in the Adirondacks.
0: As they say, crimsons and burnt oranges are popping out around Wilmington, Lake Placid, and Newcomb. Leaves are showing off hues of copper, butterscotch, tangerine, scarlet, and plum around Tupper Lake. In Benson, there are pockets of bronze, burgundy, and orange appearing. And the colors are starting to pop up around the Thousand Islands and in the St. Lawrence Valley, but still have a ways to go.
1: There is plenty to do this weekend if leaf peeping won't satisfy you, but you can get them both. This weekend, John Brown Lives is hosting a gallery walk this weekend. The program, Americans Who Tell the Truth, focuses on portraits of people who fought for equal voting rights in the U.S. The walk will feature 28 portraits from artist Robert Shetterly and includes historical figures like Sojourner Truth, Susan B. Anthony, Paul Robeson, Reverend William Barber, and Heather Cox Richardson. John Brown Lives will host visitors on the walk, cider, donuts, apples, and a children's story hour at 4:15 all weekend long. Admission is free. That's the Americans Who Tell the Truth gallery walk at John Brown Farm today through Sunday from 10 to 5.
0: Head up to Messina this weekend, too. The Hawkins Points Visitors Center is hosting its annual wildlife festival tomorrow from 10 to 4. It's a free event with live animals, nature displays, arts and crafts, too. It's fun for the whole family. So folks from the Nicandri Nature Center and Reptiles Forever will be there, too. That's from 10 to 4 tomorrow at the Hawkins Point Visitor Center in Messina.
1: And cyclists can get a unique experience this weekend in the Adirondacks. 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
0: And if you're in Akwesasne on Sunday afternoon, stop by a free outdoor concert that's coming up this weekend. The Southern rock band Foolish Pride is based in Potsdam. They've done shows all over the North Country. Just last month, they were at Springs Park in Messina and the Gateway Museum in Morristown. They also played at Music on the Green in Saranac Lake earlier this summer. And now they're headed to Akwesasne to play a concert at a brand new venue. It's an outdoor stage in Generations Park right off of Route 37. It just opened this month. Foolish Pride played the venue's debut concert there a couple of weeks ago, and they're heading back this Sunday afternoon to do another show. Trevor Blank is the lead guitarist, and he stopped by the studio to fill me in on the vibe of the new space.
3: Well, Generations Park is a brand new sprawling facility located in Akwesasne. And it's a facility that has like a lacrosse field and a conference center and a bunch of other things for the St. Regis Mohawk tribe. But when you go in a little bit further, you go past a couple stop signs, you start seeing this amazing new building up to you on your right. And it's a giant band shell, an amphitheater that was just created last year. It's fully outdoors. There's a beautiful sprawling lawn with some covered seating as well as lawn seating. And then there's the stage itself, which in the front of the stage, there's kind of a dancing area, which is made of concrete that leads into the lawn. And it's a nice big sprawling space that can fit probably a few thousand people. And it's all new. And it's really exciting because, you know, big outdoor venues in the North Country are few and far between. But one particularly of this stature is something that, as a musician playing throughout the area for several years, I haven't seen anything quite like it. It's now hosting bands for the first time this year. Foolish Pride, my band, was fortunate to be the first band to play there to debut kind of what that stage area can do. And it really delivers the goods.
0: Your band, like you said, has performed in this space earlier this month. In addition to this upcoming show, what's it like for you as a musician to play there?
3: Well, as a musician, it's an incredible honor, not only to be a part of one of the early performers to get to try out this new space, but I can tell you just from a sonic musical performance perspective, there's something magical about being able to look out into a wide space, a wide open space, and see a bunch of smiling people in the audience looking back at you, giving the energy back that you're putting out on stage. This isn't a knock on other venues in the area, but there's a lot of places that are closed in, and we have to often watch our volume. We can't play super loud because there's other things going on and other people trying to order food or drinks or do other things. But this is a place where you can just let her rip. And it's kind of amazing that we call it Southern Fried Blues and Rock. So we play Allman Brothers, Led Zeppelin, Lynyrd Skynyrd, The Beatles, Pink Floyd, and we like to turn the volume up. And oftentimes we can't because in bars, you know, you have short ceilings, and we often play at the Akwesasne Mohawk Casino. We can't crank it there because people have to be able to hear dealers at the tables and whatnot. So this is a place where we can be our full, authentic musical selves. And that is really a creative license that is a beautiful thing from a musician standpoint. It's a space that even playing loud, no one feels overwhelmed. It's not like anyone's going to be holding their ears or going home in pain, ringing afterwards. It's a beautiful space that's just been very brilliantly designed to carry the sound. And that's a different kind of auditory experience. It's a different energy experience. I felt as a performer, we played there on September 12th, and it just was freeing to be able to like bend a note and close my eyes and just hear it soar out into the air. As soon as we did sound check the first time while we were getting ready for that show, I felt it. A lot of places sound good, but few places sound exceptional. And the Generations Park Amphitheater sounds exceptional. It's a really phenomenal space for live music and for community gathering. And ultimately, I think those two things go hand in hand, live music and community. And certainly, that's one of the things that in the North Country, I'm proud to be a part of the group of artists and bands in the area that are working to try to make those opportunities more available for everyday people to come in and check this out. And the shows that are at Generations Park this month and next month are free and open to the public. So there are no fences, there are no tickets. You just come on by, grab a blanket, grab a chair, stop by a food truck and have some good food and listen to the music and just enjoy it. Soak it up. That's the best part about it.
0: Yeah, before we wrap up, you've brought along a little music for us. What are we going to hear?
3: Oh, well, it's my pleasure to share a recording from our debut EP called Here and Now, which is available on all streaming platforms that you can find. And it's a collection of a few songs that we wrote. And the song that we're going to be listening to is the first song that we learned as a band. It comes from Derek and the Dominoes, which is where we take our name from. Our band name, Foolish Pride, comes from the song Layla. It's just your foolish pride, Layla. So from that same record, the Layla record, was the one that really kind of spurred our band into existence. Is we wanted to do something that had that blues rock 60s southern kind of vibe, but with a modern twist. And so Keep On Growing is the first song we learned as a band, and one of our favorite songs to play. We've played it almost at every single show.
0: Including this weekend, Trevor Blank is the lead guitarist for Foolish Pride. They're doing a free show from 1 to 3 on Sunday at Generations Park in Akwesasne. We're going out on their song, Keep On Growing.

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1: This is Bird Note. How many birds do you think are here? It sounds like a whole orchestra, but it's just one bird, the brown-backed solitaire. Their appearance is quite ordinary. They are medium-sized, gray-brown birds, but they have one of the most melodic, complex songs in the world, ringing out year-round in high-altitude forests from Mexico to Central America. Did you notice a difference between those two songs? They have different structures and durations. This is because they learn to sing differently depending on where they grow up, much like how a human language spoken across vast regions takes on dialects and accents. Birdsong serves to mark territory, attract a mate, sound an alarm, or request food. But for brown-backed solitaires, their song also puts them in danger. Some locals capture and cage them to keep the birds' songs for themselves. As their name implies, they prefer solitude, so you'll probably find one calmly perched with an upright posture on the branches of trees in forests and wetlands. Although occasionally, they may gather in small groups, even mingling with birds of other species. For Bird Note, I'm Lucina Melesio.
2: 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It's 844. It's nice to have you along this morning. 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And from Enka, presenting the High Peaks Farmers Market, a producer-only market featuring local offerings tomorrow from 9 to 1 at Riverside Park in Saranac Lake. Partly sunny skies are coming your way today. Another dry day with highs in the 60s expected. A chance of clouds and maybe some rain showers this weekend. It's 8:45.
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4: This is Morning Edition from NPR News. I'm Leila Fadel.
5: And I'm A. Martinez. The WNBA's regular season ended last night. That means the playoff brackets are set, with the Minnesota Lynx having the top spot. Here with a preview of the playoffs is Annie Costable. She covers women's basketball at The Athletic. Annie, so what were some of the biggest highlights of the regular season for you?
6: Gosh, there were so many, but I think we got to start with the fact that this has been the most viewed season in WNBA history, with the league reaching over 88.5 million unique viewers. 47 WNBA games have averaged more than a million viewers. And beyond that, the attendance in each arena has set new marks as well. Over 3 million total attendees to date. Wow. So I think just the history in terms of the way that the league continues to grow has been really astounding.
5: Yeah, and it's a simple formula for any sport. If you increase the scoring, people are going to want to watch. People love watching scoring.
6: Exactly, and that's something that as well has improved. And coming into the season, there was a significant effort put into the officiating, improving the officiating, and one of the improvements was allowing the freedom of movement, which we've seen allow for a greater offensive output. Over 16% of the games have been decided by 3 points or fewer this season, which is currently the highest percentage in the league. And the games this season are averaging a combined 10.4 lead changes and ties per game, which is also, you know, again, a mark of, you know, parity and close matchups, which people love to see.
5: All right, so scoring brings people to the seats, but defense wins championships. That's the old sports phrase. So let's look at the playoffs. The Lynx, yeah. They have the first seed, and they had an amazing season from Olivia Miles, who's probably going to be the Rookie of the Year and maybe the MVP.
6: Yeah, Olivia Miles is doing something that no rookie has done since Candace Parker in terms of really putting herself in the MVP conversation. Candace Parker was the only rookie and MVP in WNBA history, and Olivia Miles has come onto the scene and really captured, beyond just her performance on the court, she's been a magnet for attention in the WNBA because she's just so authentic. Like, anybody that is able to obviously watch her can see that, but also just in the way that she carries herself off the court as well, there's just this gravitas towards her that is really unmatched. And what she did without Nafisa Collier, that's why she's earned the mark, the spectacle, both because of her play, but also, to your point, because of where she had the Minnesota Lynx, and she did it without their top player, the MVP runner-up last year, which many people doubted the Lynx would, questioned whether the Lynx would be a playoff team. So for them to be in the number one spot, it's largely because of what Olivia Miles has done and how she sped up her own timeline as far as being a rookie, but playing beyond her years.
5: Yeah, and really quick, Las Vegas Aces have won 3 out of the last 4 championships. Asia Wilson's maybe the greatest women's basketball player of all time. What do you think their chances are?
6: Yeah, the parity in the league is really unmatched this year. And so as good as Asia Wilson is, it's not going to be a cakewalk for them to repeat as champions again. So it's going to be an interesting postseason.
5: Annie Constable of The Athletic, thank you very much.
6: Thanks, guys.
5: This is Morning Edition from NPR News. Our theme music is inspired by BJ Lederman. I'm Amy Martinez.
0: And I'm Leila Fadel.

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It's 10 to 9. Good morning. I'm Monica Sandrescu. Business news with the Marketplace Morning Report is coming up in just a moment. Then after that, stick around for international news from the BBC NewsHour. That's coming your way from 9 to 10 right here on NCPR. 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

0: On last week's Wait, Wait, author Hernan Diaz told us what he would do if he lost the fountain pen he's used to write every one of his novels.
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0: I'm Peter Sagal. 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
3: 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Weather forecast calls for dry conditions for today. However, over the weekend, nor'easter will be bringing chances for rain to the North Country. Today, about the warmest we'll see for a little while. Temperatures warming up into the mid-upper 60s, even low 70s. This is NCPR.
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5: Welcome back. This is 1A. I'm Todd Zwillick. Before we get back to the roundup, it's time for our weekly news quiz. Now, last week we asked you what weather radars across the country were picking up that wasn't storm activity. Here's a hint that there are hundreds of millions of them. And here's our winner, Jess, with the answer.
6: Weather radars are picking up on migrating birds for fall migration.
5: Yes. Huge congrats to Jess with the correct answer. Yep. It's birds.
7: Could have been something worse.
5: You know what? It could have been way worse when you think about it. Now, Jess listens to 1A on WXXI in Rochester, New York. Jess, your 1A swag is on the way, along with a garbage plate. Yes, it's a thing. If you don't know, ask somebody from Rochester, preferably, what a garbage plate is. Now for your question this week, I'll hand it over to our friend, Associated Press music reporter Maria Sherman. She's a regular on the 1A Record Club. Take it away, Maria.
8: On Tuesday, Billboard announced that Ella Langley's Choosin' Texas, a simmering, mid-tempo, country and then some heartbreak song, has become the longest-running number one hit of all time. That's on the all-genre Billboard Hot 100 chart. And that's quite impressive because it means she's beaten records set by Old Town Road, by Whitney Houston, and most impressively...
5: You're probably wondering how I got here. No, just kidding. That's actually the question for the week that Maria almost mentioned right there. Ella Langley's hit has now been number one for a record 23 weeks. Here's your question. What iconic Christmas hit did it dethrone for a record on the top 100? That's a hard one. I think I know. I'm not sure I know. It's actually a hard one. Send us your answers via our app, 1A Vox Pop. We're accepting answers through Sunday evening. No help from Google. Definitely no AI. Use that very human brain you have in your heads. And we'll be accepting answers, as I said, through Sunday evening. So good luck. All right, back to the news of the week with Taylor Popolars of Spectrum News, Anita Kumar of Politico, and Alana Shore of Semaphore. Well, before the break, we were talking about the midterms, about the polls, but also about the real world stuff that's affecting the standing of President Trump and Republicans. We touched on the Iran war, and that leads me to the gas pump in America. On Tuesday, diesel prices hit a record high of $6.53 a gallon on average. That's according

Meanwhile, coming up in 21 minutes, 12 noon, it's conversation with NCPR's Mitch Tyke on North Words. Today, meet Tilly Walden, the author and artist of Charity and Sylvia. This graphic novel is about the lives of two remarkable women who lived in the 19th century openly as a queer couple in Weybridge, Vermont, and we'll meet a musician whose new album mixes her three language influences, English, French, and Abenaki. That's coming up today on North Words, just a few minutes away at noon here on NCPR. You can also find North Words and listen on demand at ncpr.org or with the NCPR app.

0: 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Go and Do Likewise urges people to reclaim faith as a force for good, to do right by our neighbors, and to unite our country. This is NPR.
1: 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More conversation coming up, but this time from the North Country. Northwards with Mitch Tyke is coming up at noon. 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
2: Hi, I'm Bob McDonald, host of Quirks and Quarks. Most people bolt at the sight of the fin of a great white shark slicing through the water, but not Neil Hammerschlag. He's studying these ocean predators to map biodiversity hotspots along North America's east coast, and he finds they're surprisingly shy creatures with a lot of personality.
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1: We'll take just an extra moment here and go to news from NPR at 12:01 for that news update. And then it's off to Mitch Tyke and today's edition of Northwards. 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Dry conditions out there right now if you're getting out and about, and high temperatures today. We're looking for upper 60s, maybe low 70s. It's 12:01.
4: Live from NPR News, I'm Lakshmi Singh. The U.S. Supreme Court has revived for now a federal data system the Department of Homeland Security revamped into a tool to check the citizenship of millions of Americans on voter rolls. The tool has mistakenly flagged some eligible voters as potential non-citizens. The news about the SAVE system comes as the Trump administration has been pouring resources into searching for non-citizens on voter rolls ahead of the upcoming midterm elections. Any impact on the midterms remains unclear. President Trump is hosting Chinese leader Xi Jinping for a third day. Great visit and great things for both countries, he says.
5: It's been just very, very productive.
4: However, NPR's Emily Feng reports that while Xi's first state visit to the U.S. in more than a decade was full of ceremony, it's widely described as light on substance.
6: Chinese leader Xi Jinping and his wife arrived at the White House and were welcomed by Trump and the First Lady. They're spending the afternoon here in the National Archives, where in the main foyer they'll walk past original copies of the Constitution, Declaration of Independence, and the Bill of Rights. An administration official says on temporary display is a letter sent from the Qing Dynasty to the U.S. during the 19th century, and a brick from the Great Wall of China is also on temporary display in the National Archives. Outside the archives, the faint chant of anti-Chinese Communist Party protesters could be heard. Emily Feng, NPR News, Washington.
4: President Trump continues to resist calls for an AI development slowdown, citing competition from China. He, House Speaker Mike Johnson, and tech CEOs are expected to hold AI talks next Tuesday. Well, Pope Leo XIV is adding his voice to global calls for major tech companies to do a better job of protecting humanity from the threats of artificial intelligence.
7: While intelligence is attributed to computational systems, We struggle to recognize the inalienable dignity of human persons whose lives are judged according to the criterion of efficiency, and when deemed no longer productive, they're rejected and discarded.
4: The Pope speaking in Paris today. Israeli Prime Minister Benjamin Netanyahu returns to Israel today after a brief visit to New York to address the UN General Assembly. Here's NPR's Kat Lonsdorf.
8: As Netanyahu stepped up to the podium, dozens of diplomats in the audience stood and walked out. Netanyahu then referred to them as, quote, moral cowards. He celebrated and defended the U.S.-Israeli war in Iran and defended Israel against much of the criticism from many world leaders this week, calling them, quote, tyrants. Several accused Israel of genocide in Gaza, a claim Netanyahu rejected. The combative address comes as Netanyahu faces a tight election next month that will decide if he remains prime minister. His UN address was largely viewed as a campaign speech back home. Netanyahu met with very few world leaders while in New York, and notably not President Trump.
4: That's Kat Lonsdorf. It's NPR. A new study finds more families in the United States are struggling to pay their rent. Researchers say the trend could put more people at risk of becoming homeless. NPR's Marissa J. Lang says it's not just low-income households falling behind.
9: One in five renters in the United States could not afford to pay their rent on time or in full at least once last year. That's according to a new report from the Urban Institute that found more families were struggling to cover the cost of housing in 2025 than in years prior. The biggest change was among middle-income households. Here's researcher Samantha Batko.
10: Seeing this increase among middle-income renters is a big and important shift that reflects overall challenges with affordability in the country currently.
9: And it's not just housing. Roughly the same amount of adults also reported difficulty paying for oil, gas, or electricity last year. Experts say this is a worrying trend that could result in more people losing their housing altogether. Marissa J. Lang, NPR News.
4: The European Union is standing by its 120 million euro or $136 million fine against Elon Musk's X. And it says it's ready to defend its decision in court after the Trump administration opted to back Musk's attempt to get the case thrown out. The Justice Department argues the penalty could affect U.S. companies. However, the EU accuses Musk's social media company of violating regulations that govern data privacy and fair competition in Europe. This is NPR News.
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12: This is Northwards, the monthly interview show, coming to you from the studios of North Country Public Radio. I'm Mitch Teich. This year's selection for Vermont's All-State Reading Program could easily never have been written. Charity and Sylvia is a graphic novel written and drawn by Tilly Walden. And as she'll explain, she was pretty busy and pretty hesitant when the idea was pitched to her. That is, until she learned about Charity and Sylvia. Charity Bryant and Sylvia Drake lived openly, or relatively so, as a same-sex couple in the small Vermont town of Weybridge in the early 19th century. That they and their relationship were generally accepted by their community made the story fascinating to Walden, whose own same-sex marriage is officially recognized thanks to laws that came two centuries later. Walden drew on an extensive archive of Charity's and Sylvia's papers at the Sheldon Museum in Middlebury to depict not just their relationship, but also the realities of life in rural Vermont 200 years ago. The book, quite frankly, is breathtaking, and I'm thrilled to be joined on the line by Tilly Walden. Welcome to the program.
13: Thank you so much for having me.
12: And let me just start by saying what a beautiful, beautiful book, and also by admitting that I may have cried my eyes out at the end, but in a good way.
13: You know, you're not the first person to tell me that, but I appreciate it. Yeah, it's I was the same. When I was drawing the final pages of the book, I was actually at the public library, so it was a little embarrassing to be weeping there, but, you know, that's what happened.
12: I felt like my heart was full.
13: Yeah, that's how I wanted... That's how I wanted it to feel. It's such a responsibility to talk about people's lives from the past. And it's so easy to think of them as little blips or as different from us. And I really wanted throughout the whole project to just try to connect to their humanity and connect to how devastating it was that they're both gone. Yeah. Even 200 years later, it's still devastating.
12: How did you actually get to know Charity and Sylvia? I mean, first, how did you learn about their existence? But maybe more importantly, how did you come to feel like you might understand their lives well enough to depict them in a book?
13: It's a good question. So Vermont is the only state that has a cartoonist laureate. Most states have poet laureates. In fact, I believe all states have poet laureates. But Vermont has cartoonist laureates, and I was the fifth. And when I became the cartoonist laureate, I didn't know what to do. It's not a very clear position. You do it out of the goodness of your own heart. You don't get any money. And I had been the laureate for like a week when I got an email from the director of the Vermont Humanities. So like every state has sort of humanities departments, and Vermont's is very small because Vermont is very small. And the director, Christopher, reached out to me and was just like, I have to tell you about Charity and Sylvia. And I have never heard of these women in my life. I have no idea what he's talking about. And I meet with him and he's like, there's these two women. I swear to God, they lived in Vermont. They were openly gay in the 1800s. Will you make a comic about them? I was pregnant at the time and had just finished a trilogy of books for The Walking Dead. So I was not in the mood for someone to ask me to do a graphic novel. So I told Christopher, I was like, they sound cute. They sound nice. I'll give you a 16-page black and white comic to like.
12: They sound cute.
13: Yeah, I was like, you want a little like queer history? Great. I'll draw a short comic for you and I will like go have my baby. And Christopher was like, fine, that's great. And I said, how can I learn about them? He said, there's a book that's been written about them by Rachel Hope Cleaves. And then there's this archive at the Henry Sheldon Museum. So I read Rachel's book. I went to the Henry Sheldon Museum and it hit me that this was a super interesting story and I needed to make a book about these women. And I needed to like actually learn about them. I needed to go to the archive and, you know, basically make my whole world about Charity and Sylvia. And the way I connected with them was by doing the most intimate thing that you can do to someone, which is, you know, read their journal, read their secrets. Sylvia's journal, she has two journals that still exist. The Henry Sheldon Museum has the Charity and Sylvia archive. It has over 900 letters, two journals, poetry and tailoring receipts. Charity and Sylvia were both tailors. And it was about a month in of being at the archive and reading the journals and the poetry that I really started to understand who these women were and what my connection was to them. It was really intense at times to read Sylvia's journal. You know, she'd be writing this in her journal in the 1830s about her everyday life. And I'm sitting there and I know exactly what day and year she dies. And she doesn't as she's writing this. Just like when I write my books, I have no idea what day and year I will die. And, you know, I had just had a baby. So I was in this like, you know, in this crazy headspace in the first year of your child's life. And so I think part of why I felt so tethered to their story is I was kind of falling into their lives as I was falling into motherhood and falling into this new era of like, challenge and labor and love. And it all mixed together. And with every, you know, I went to the Henry Sheldon Museum every week for 2 years. And so they became my companions, as I started to understand them. And it was just a delightful process. And then turning it into a book was a whole challenge. But the research was just wonderful. I wish I could go back in time and do it again.
12: It seems amazing, actually, that these two, you know, fairly normal women.
13: Very normal.
12: Would have had so many records as to like elicit an archive.
13: We are so lucky that Charity and Sylvia had a very beloved niece and a lot of beloved relatives who saved their trunk that had their papers and the silhouette, which is the only image of them. It's a very small silhouette of their profiles. And we were very lucky that an eccentric man named Henry Sheldon in the early 1800s in Middlebury, Vermont, basically asked the community for their junk. And he, Charity and Sylvia's trunk, it made it to Henry's museum. And it's because of that that I can sit here and read it all.
12: Tell me about that silhouette, because as you say, there are no, at least no known paintings or photographs. I mean, photography came along during their lives.
13: No, I know. I've talked about it ad nauseum with the archivist who has since retired at the Henry Sheldon Museum, Eva Garcelon Hart. We would talk about how there is a picture probably in some basement in Vermont that has Sylvia in the background. She was alive in the 1850s. She could have been in a photo. She shopped in Middlebury, but we don't know. So the silhouette, a silhouette was a very affordable way for low-income households like Charity and Sylvia's to have portraiture done. And a silhouette artist came to town. We've identified an ad in a local newspaper around 1808. And we think this is the silhouette artist that in that ad that came to their house. And he cut very small profiles of both of them. They look very similar. They both have their hair up in buns. They have those little curly cues coming down the side of their face. But the silhouettes were done separately as two, just like two women living in a house. I don't know if the silhouette artist realized he was walking in on lesbians. But Charity and Sylvia, being lovers at the time, at the beginning of their relationship, took their silhouettes and placed them next to one another. So they were looking in each other's eyes for eternity. And then they put pink paper all around it, snipped some hair off, braided the hair into hearts, and then framed it and put it on their wall. So when people ask me, like, were they really lesbians? I'm like, look at the silhouette. What do you think? They literally braided their hair into hearts. It's a beautiful, and the silhouette is on display currently at the Henry Sheldon Museum, if you'd like to go see it.
12: And from that, though, you as the artist had to extrapolate what they may have looked like. And, you know, if you were writing a regular novel, if you will, you could leave a lot of the details to the imagination of the reader. But there must have been a lot of pressure to decide just, you know, how should these women look?
13: There was a lot of pressure, and I actually, I fudged the history a little bit based on their hair that's around the silhouette. One of them was blonde and one of them was a slightly darker blonde, but in the language of comics and in a book about a relationship, you really need characters to look distinct. I gave Charity darker hair than she likely had, but I used the references that I could find. So there's a portrait that exists of Charity's brother. And her character design is largely based on that, on her brother, Peter Bryant. And you can see his portrait at the William Cullen Bryant Homestead in Massachusetts. And for Sylvia, there is a picture of her niece as an old woman. And Sylvia's character design grew out of that picture of her niece. So they're both, their character designs are connected to real things. But I know deep down, I know it's not right. This isn't what they looked like. I have no idea what they looked like. And it was an agony for me to have to imagine that because I really wanted the truth. I wanted to draw their faces as they were.
12: What were the gaps in the record that, you know, for as many documents as exist, both their own, you know, their papers in this trunk and also, you know, records and writings from the era, what were still the questions that were open that you had to, I don't know, intuit or fill in the gaps?
13: That's a great question. There were some significant gaps. The sort of obvious ones are in their early relationship and at the end of their life, we don't have a lot of information. I have a wealth of information from their middle age and from their sort of domesticity when they've been together for 20 years and they're just kind of like going through the motions every day, which is where a lot of the scenes in the book originate from. But an interesting gap we have is very little direct writing about their sex life. And about their intimacy. They do allude to it in their poetry and occasionally allude to it in their journal, but it's very veiled. It's very, very veiled. So that was a really tricky, delicate thing because they did live together for 44 years. They shared one bed for 44 years. Charity was in known relationships with women before Sylvia. They wrote about their love and companionship. They had a day that they dictated as their anniversary, despite being unable to be married. So all the signs are pointing towards a physical relationship, but I had to imagine that myself. And I also had to imagine that in a very Christian context because their faith was very important to them. And I did not want to apply my Gen Z glasses and my ideas about intimacy onto them. I really wanted to be as respectful for their religiosity as I could. So it was this weird balance of like, I don't have a lot of information about their sex life. I do want to talk about it, but I also want to do it in a way that feels modest. It was interesting.
12: I think one of the images from the book that will really stay with me probably forever is just how you depict their intimacy with, I don't know, maybe it's with the lowercase I in this case, just the way they look at each other is you know, I kind of get goosebumps just in how well you're able to do it without being explicit in any way.
13: Right. Yeah, that was the fun part is finding a way to draw it where it is simmering and you do feel the desire and tension between them in a way that is still chaste and complicated. It was really fun. And it was really, it's something I'm proud about in the book. And also thinking about how intimacy changes through old age. You know, this is a book that follows Charity and Sylvia basically from infancy till their death. And that's hard for me to imagine. I'm 30, you know, and I have a wife and a child, but I can't imagine what will be required of us when we need to care for one another when our bodies start to break down.
12: Talk about their relationship with their faith. You just mentioned that religiosity was a big part of who they were, especially, I gather, Sylvia, but both of them. And they had a long-term friendship with the minister and his wife who come to Weybridge where they're living.
13: They did. So that's all directly from the archive. Charity and Sylvia lived in Weybridge, Vermont, and were members of the Weybridge Congregational Church. The congregational faith was very prominent in New England in the early 1800s. So they were the same religion as all their neighbors. They were very conservative women. They had very conservative beliefs. Although Vermont did not vote for Andrew Jackson, so at least we have that. Their faith was the lens through which they viewed everything. It was both their hobby and pastime and their moral structure. And as they got older, it really became the bedrock of how they viewed their family and the people around them. Sometimes I wonder if they became more conservative because of their need to continue to fit in with the community. I do believe that their values were like being sort of shared honestly in the archive, but their faith was huge. They went to meeting. It was called meeting then, usually twice a week. They were very good friends with Eli Moody, the minister. He coined one of my favorite terms in the whole book, which is how to describe a same-sex relationship when you're really into God, which is that they were sisters in Christ. And he wrote that in letters to them many a time. And it was really cool to read Eli's letters to Charity and Sylvia, many of which still exist, and see how close he felt to them. He often vented to them about problems in the community and with the church. And it seems like all they really wanted to talk about, Eli, Charity, and Sylvia, is they always wanted to talk about the state of religion and the question of the souls of Weybridge. It was their gossip. And also the books that they read, the novels at the time,
10: had a big Christian bent to them while also being kind of like frothy and crazy. You know, everyone was trying to be very moral, but then like a really devilish British soldier would like walk on the scene and get someone pregnant. It'd be very complicated. That's the plot of most of the books they read at the time, which I have now read all of.
12: Have you thought of turning any of those into a graphic novel?
10: Dear God, no. Roderick Random, Pamela, the Coquette, great stuff, but no, thank you. It's, yeah, Charity and Sylvia was where my heart lied. But it Sylvia wrote a lot in her journal about struggling with the feeling of sin and struggling with questions of heaven and sort of damnation. And it's confusing because they were pillars of their church community. Sylvia taught Sunday school. Charity often met with the deacons and was basically considered church leadership. And so they held high standing, and yet in their personal writing, it's clear they struggled with what it meant to be in a same-sex relationship in this church.
12: Tilly Walden is the author and illustrator of the graphic novel Charity and Sylvia. We'll have more of our conversation in just a moment on Northwards from NCPR.
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12: It's Northwards, coming to you from North Country Public Radio. I'm Mitch Tyke. Let's get back to our conversation with Tilly Walden. The former cartoonist laureate of Vermont is the author and illustrator of Charity and Sylvia, a graphic novel about Charity Bryant and Sylvia Drake, who lived in an openly same-sex relationship in Weybridge, Vermont in the early 19th century. How did they see themselves as fitting in with the community at large? I mean, what do we know about how accepting of their relationship the greater Weybridge community was?
10: So what's interesting about Weybridge in this time is, you know, if you look at a Weybridge around 1810, you have about 700 or 800 people who live there, maybe even less actually in 1810. And Sylvia's family, the Drakes, had come to Vermont in the late 1700s. And her brother very quickly and very intelligently married the daughter of the mill owner. And if there's any way to have a good relationship with the town, it's to have a good relationship with the mill. And so all of the people who lived in Weybridge were either Drakes or people who were married to Drakes, or people who were cousins or nephews or nieces of people who were married to Drakes. So when it came to their acceptance within Weybridge, so when Sylvia's family realized that Sylvia was going to be living with this woman and it wasn't going to change, they all kind of begrudgingly got on board. And because the Drake family got on board, the town of Weybridge got on board, because it's the familial ties and the intermarrying was just unbelievable. Like, Charity and Sylvia by the end of their lives had over 90 nieces and nephews, and they're all living nearby. So I think that the question of their acceptance was a question of a family's acceptance, which is complicated, as I know from my own family coming out as gay in what feels now like a bajillion years ago, 2010. It's interesting to see evidence of their acceptance. And in a subsistence economy, one of the best ways you can see that Charity and Sylvia were accepted is that everyone's always bringing them food and everyone helps build their house and people send their kids over to their house so Charity and Sylvia can give them sewing lessons, and everyone is always desperate for new pants and new coats and they're always doing it. So their lives, you know, they needed each other for survival. And so I do think that their acceptance came partially because there were no other tailors in town. and Charity and Sylvia were like a crucial part of the system of the town.
12: How much did you come at this work through the lens of comparison of the lives that Charity and Sylvia led in this small Weybridge town to the life that you lead in your own smallish town?
10: I used it a lot. I love living in Vermont. I love living in a small town.
13: the local drama is just the best thing around. No algorithm can come close to the drama of Norwich, Vermont. And so like the feelings of living in a small town, I really poured into the book and into a lot of the side characters, all the personalities, all the like nudging and wondering what's happening. And then just the drama of living in a state like Vermont came up a lot. You know, I'd be working on this book and 5 feet of snow would fall on us, or I'd be working on this book and the leaves would be golden and red. And it helped a lot because even though Vermont looked very different in the 1800s, it was largely clear cut, which is really hard for people to imagine. Just take all the trees away. Just take Photoshop them out. And that's Vermont in the 1800s because they needed room for sheep. But yeah, I connected a lot of my experiences living in this wild nature with Charity and Sylvia.
12: Do you think also that, I mean, maybe you had some insight into the right questions to ask about Charity and Sylvia's lives? I know in your acknowledgments, you know, you speak of the I don't know, encouragement that your publisher gave you to explore the minutiae of old, with an E, old lesbian life. Mm-hmm. Maybe without the insight into your own, say, modern lesbian life, you wouldn't have asked the same questions.
13: I think that's right. I also think that this book was really shaped by the toil that comes with having a child, because I would read every week about how hard these women would work, how they'd slave over the stove and be up at these backbreaking hours. And then I would be up at these backbreaking hours, you know, with my child, and the house would be filthy and needed to be cleaned and the laundry needed to be done. And, you know, I have these modern conveniences, but I think I connected with that, with that sense of toil, of the everyday just wearing on you. And it meant that when I was in the archive, I was always paying attention when they were writing about chores and their household and the needs of the day and the needs of the season really stood out to me.
12: You've mentioned being a new parent as this. I mean, really, you're still a new parent, but
13: you're almost three.
12: Really, new parent when you were making this book. Did you? It has to be. I'm trying to figure out a way to say this that doesn't sound condescending or
13: no.
12: Or,
13: be condescending.
12: Yeah. I mean. What a shame that Charity and Sylvia were unable to have their own child.
13: Oh, yes. I thought about that a lot. I thought about, it was a few layers. It was, you know, I've lived more of my life. It was illegal for me to be married. It's easy to forget that now because it's been legal since 2015 federally. But I remember for my whole childhood, because I was 19 when gay marriage was legalized, how this was just like a closed door for me. And then that door opened and I got married. I got married in Vermont. And I think about that shut door and how I experienced it and Charity and Sylvia experienced it. But then our paths diverged completely because my door was open wide. And then that door of marriage, you see just like a straight shot through to being able to have a child. And all of these amazing ways that families can come together now and be accepted. So I thought about it a lot because Charity and Sylvia had very intimate relationships with their nieces and nephews. They really cared for them, especially a niece named Oxa, who was really, really special to them. And I think they were mothering. They were taking care. And yet I also... Part of me is grateful that they were unable to have kids because I think it's why they lived long lives. You know,
12: there's a lot of death that infuses this book.
13: A lot of death around them constantly. And they had other women in their community that had birthed many children and lived long lives, but those long lives were marred by big issues. Not to say that Charity and Sylvia were in the best of health, because they weren't. But I do think they were spared some pain and suffering by not having to give birth in, you know, the 1830s, which would not be the most ideal time to have a baby.
12: Would you imagine, I mean, given Vermont has long had a very progressive attitude towards same-sex relationships and same-sex marriage.
13: Yeah.
12: And maybe this is ascribing too much to it, but would you think that there are many other Charity and Sylvia stories out there around Vermont in particular that maybe just haven't been told because the same kinds of records don't exist?
13: I think there have to be, and I think that they're all over New England and probably all over the country. It is really curious to think about it. Like, who else was around? Who else was trying to do this? What I'm curious about is who tried to do this and couldn't? Because Charity and Sylvia are a remarkable story because they kind of finagled their way into a house and a relationship. But I'm guessing that most of the other stories like them, it was people in their youth, people trying something out, and then being contorted to what society really wanted. I'm sure there were other women and men, people like them around Vermont because they've always been here. That's what was so fun to think about in working on this story is like, you know, queerness is not this modern construct as much as certain political parties want us to believe that. It's as much a part of the fabric of our history as the land, as marriage, as homes, as roads. It's just always been there.
12: Do you feel like, have you added something to the historical record?
13: I mean, it's a bold question. I do think I have. I think that what I wanted to add is the power of a historical comic, because I think there are still a lot of people out there who believe that comics are for children, comics are trashy, comics are not serious. And I actually think comics have such a profound ability to transport us. And I think if there's anything I've added, it's showing our past and showing our history through this medium. And also the power of creators going to archives. It's like you are allowed to go to an archive anytime. I didn't go to college. I don't have a degree. I have no training. And yet I was able to sit down and read this archive and turn it into a beautiful story. And I think that that's like an empowering way to think about this. And also these small community museums and these archives are struggling and they need people from Gen Z, Gen Alpha, all the way up to show up and be curious about the past and be curious about the past in its real form, not in a YouTube essay, in the physical form, because it's sitting there and it's waiting to be looked at. And I think, yeah, I hope this book can help to inspire younger people, queer people, to be curious about the history that is around them. And because it's all waiting to be translated and to be shared in a heartfelt way.
12: You know how I said that my heart felt full at the end of the of reading Charity and Sylvia? Well, I feel like it is full once again.
13: Good. I'm so glad. I love this story. I love this book. And I think that, and I love American history. And American history really does belong to all of us. Even a queer Gen Z cartoonist, I'm allowed to care about the Revolutionary War too, God damn it. There's just so much to work with, and writing about the past is a way to, as the cliche goes, understand the present.
12: Well, and you may not have gone to college and may not have a degree, but I would say you are brilliant. So,
13: oh, thank you. Oh, that's too kind. Too kind.
12: Tilly Walden, thank you so much.
13: Thank you so much for having me.
12: Tilly Walden is the author and illustrator of the new graphic novel Charity and Sylvia, which is the 2026 Vermont Reads selection. The lives of Charity Bryant and Sylvia Drake are also the subject of an exhibit at the Sheldon Museum in Middlebury. We'll hear more about the exhibit and the museum in general in a future episode of the show. You can see some of the drawings from the book at ncpr.org/northwards. One more break now, and then the music and words in several languages of singer-songwriter Mimi Obonsawin. That's when Northwards continues from the studios of North Country Public Radio.
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12: More of Northwards Now from NCPR. I'm Mitch Teich. The new album called Evoke is not Mimi Obansawin's first record, but it represents a phase of her career that feels new and fresh to her. Obansawin is from the Ottawa Valley in an area that is a mixing bowl of influences. She grew up Francophone in an English-speaking town, and she is Wabanaki and is now just beginning to learn the language of her ancestors. Add to that her love for nature and growing things, plus lots of playfulness, and you have the makings of a pretty delightful album. Mimi Obansawin joined us on the line from her home in Ontario. Welcome to Northwards.
15: Kwai. Hey, I'm super happy to talk with you. Thanks for taking the time to talk to a little gnome like me.
12: Well, we're talking not too long before your new album goes out into the world. Does it say something about Mimi Obansawin that didn't exist in your music that came before?
15: Yeah, I think there's a lot of things that we tackled in this record that I don't think I had the courage to talk about or to do before. And since my last record, so I put out my last English record was, I have a list in front of me here, in 2023. We've been on the road pretty much full time since then. So we've spent a lot of time playing and even some of these songs we've been playing for a couple years. So I always believe that playing in front of humans helps you kind of shape a song in a really organic way. So there's a lot of that human energy that we, you know, kind of collected at shows. But also on the personal side and on the lyric side, you know, there's a song where I talk about the fact that I chose not to be a mother. I'm at that age where people always ask,

0: time. I can experiment. I can just be myself. I can be vulnerable. I can do whatever I want because I feel so supported. So I have an incredible team around me. My bandmates, I travel with my husband. He's the drummer and the co-producer and my co-conspirator, if that's a word, on this record. So, you know, there's that home, there's that family, there's that safety. And I think because of that, I felt like I could tackle things and it kind of gave me more confidence. And I just think, like, I've been playing music my whole life. I've been on the road since high school. And that's what I love about being on the road is that connection with people. And you learn so much about yourself and about the world. And so as I'm doing that more and more, I think I'm just absorbing all of that and it comes out in song, if that makes sense.
1: It does. And in fact, I think you answered every single one of the rest of the questions I had for you in that one answer.
0: Oh, that's so funny.
1: But
0: you can just chop them up and
1: right, exactly. Add the questions later. but I'll plow on anyway, because I think there's a lot of meat in there to dive into, if you're okay with my mixing that
0: of
1: metaphor.
0: Of course.
1: Do you have to be okay with being vulnerable to be able to write and play songs in general, but these songs in particular for people?
0: No, I think what I love about being a songwriter, being an artist, and being a live performer is a little bit of risk, is a little bit of uncertainty. You know, not everything in our show is optimized, and you know, it's human. And I think being vulnerable and being open takes courage, and it kind of forces me out of my comfort zone. And in order for me to learn how to be a good human, I need to be pushed out of that comfort zone. So, I mean, it's definitely not easy. But, you know, I was taught growing up that music is medicine, and I see it every day when we're on the road. And it's a constant reminder of, like, I perhaps need the medicine in the song, but I think other people need it too, because they feel heard, they feel seen, they feel like they're experiencing something at the same time as you. And so, like, having that little bit of courage and that little bit of risk of being like, I don't know if this can work. And then it does. And it's just so magical. It's like better than coffee. You know, it's amazing.
1: Well, and it sounds like, you know, the courage that you were talking about is the courage to feel like you're okay being yourself and people will accept you.
0: Yeah. And I think, you know, I walk around the world feeling like I don't belong in most places. I've always felt like that my whole life, because I'm Francophone. I grew up Francophone, and I am Francophone in an English community. So I was, you know, like, linguistically a minority. I'm also mixed Indigenous. I'm Wabanaki. So, you know, belonging to 2-3 communities, I'm always like, I feel like a little bit of me belongs everywhere and I belong nowhere at the same time. And then I'm just a bit of a wackadoo. Like, I love making my own clothes and I feel comfortable in extremely colorful environments. So yeah, I just feel like, I don't know. A lot of the times I don't feel like I have the confidence to do it, but because I'm so well supported, and because I feel like people, I've seen people connect to that because they feel it in themselves, then it kind of gives me a bit of momentum, a bit of connection, and a bit of purpose. And I know there's a lot of people who feel like they don't belong in all the circles. And I just, when we're playing shows and when we're recording an album, I want to make a safe kind of little universe where they can come with themselves. I can be myself. There's no lies between us, and we can just share that music medicine.
1: You mentioned the song on this new album that's in your ancestral language, the Abenaki. Why was this the time to record that song?
0: Thanks for asking me about it. So the song is called Pongwas, and there's a 8 in there, which
1: I was going to ask about that. Yeah.
0: yeah. So it's a on sound. And I started taking courses. They're offered by my home community, so it's by Zoom, for the last 2 years. And I think, like, since the beginning of my career, people will always come up to me and say, why don't you sing some native songs? Why don't you sing in your language? I'm like, yeah, that'd be really cool if it wasn't, like, not in my family anymore, if there wasn't a rupture of our culture and our language transmission in my family and in my community. That'd be really cool one day. But I never thought I actually would. And then so I started taking the course.

nurses. I have an amazing relationship with my teacher. Her name is Melanie Obamswin. And I was doing some touring in Australia. I met some other Indigenous artists over there who were singing in their language. And I started talking a little bit about this journey. And she looked at me and she's like, "You're a singer. If you don't sing in the language, how are you going to learn it?" And she said, "It's also your job for people to hear the words of your ancestors." So I brought that conversation back to my teacher and she's like, "I agree. It's a language that wants to be heard because it wasn't heard enough." So she helped me work on a song. And, you know, we got the thumbs up from so many people in my community. And now I get to share these words, the Wabanaki language, in song everywhere we go. And it's pretty life changing, you know.

0: Well, life-changing for you, but I would bet life-changing for a lot of the people who hear it as well.
1: Yeah, well, I mean, yeah, so there's not a lot of fluent speakers in our community, and a lot of people are reconnecting to our language in a beginner facility, a beginner way, because it's so important for our language to still be alive. So in the course, there's a lot of people who are like, oh, I thought Pongwas was this other word. Like, there's two words to describe the moon, and I used Pongwas, and there's another word for it. And, you know, it just sparked this beautiful conversation about language and how the moon has two names. So it's just like those little seeds that are being sown through music. It's pretty cool. And I hope that my community's proud of me, because I'm really proud to be Wabanaki.
0: Was it hard to write in that language and feel like you're expressing yourself to the degree that you would be able to in either French or English?
1: That's a great question. So Pongwas was actually a song that I had before, and my teacher helped me translate the words. Because it's a language that is so context-based, you can't just take English words and translate them. So she helped me, you know, we did a Zoom call with the pronunciation and using the proper words. I don't know if I'm there yet in like creating and writing a song, because I just have like a little bit of vocabulary. Like, I know how to say bird and hello and count whatever. but I am working on that. I think I want to kind of bring ideas together and then collaborate with my teacher or other people in my community to kind of make sentences. But I do feel like that a little bit when I write in French, because I grew up, again, in Northern Ontario, where everyone around me was English. I listened to English music, even though I was Francophone. So writing in French doesn't feel the same as writing in English. And sometimes I just want to say things in English. Sometimes I just want to sing things in French. So I am trying to work on that and trying to properly express myself. So it's just adding another layer. It's so much.
0: Well, and what about sense of place? You know, how do the places you feel rooted to influence your songwriting?
1: Yeah, that is, I think that is what influences me the most in songwriting, is I grew up a little free range in northeastern Ontario. Like, I think I spent more time running around in the bush by myself than I did with like other kids. And I feel like I'm really proud to be from northeastern Ontario. It's totally underrated as a landscape. It's so beautiful. And just because my family's there, my roots are there, and that strong connection to the land that was, you know, passed down to me from my grandparents on both sides, it's just impossible for me to run away from that incredible connection to territory.

0: And I think also by traveling and touring, we get to see incredible places too. And I feel like little bits of my heart are left in all those places. And I do hope that I can kind of collect those things and bring, sneak them into songs in some ways.
1: It feels weird to ask this in the middle of an interview, but I was looking I was looking at the store on your website, and you're mentioning that your husband was making dinner there just a minute ago.
0: Yeah.
1: Reminded me of this. The item that caught my attention was this baseball cap that features a beat playing drums. And, of course, your husband is your drummer. This not only, I mean, it's a funny idea on its own, but does this also speak to your love for growing things?
0: Oh, this is, I love this. I was waiting for a way more left field question. This is great. So if you can picture a black hat with a lime green drum kit, because green's my favorite color, and a little beat. This is the brainchild of my husband, because he's got such a big voice in our music. And I think a lot of people see us as a duo, because we always play as a duo, we create as a duo. And I wanted him to have like his own merch. So he came up with this design of a beat playing drums, and on the back of the hat, it says "Feel the Beat." And it's so funny you mentioned that, because we just played a festival, and the whole festival I saw like little "Feel the Beats" everywhere. And it was, I mean, garden puns work really well for us, because we're very much gnomes. We grow, I'd say about 50% of our own food. We have a little homestead, which we call the Gnomestead. And we are complete workaholics, because festival season and growing season is at the same time. But he's got a culinary background, so we grow a lot of food. He preps a lot of food for the road. And this gardening thing has been such an important way to connect to people everywhere we tour. We have seeds as our merch, and I just did a permaculture growing in a cold climate workshop at the festival we just played at. So it's just like, why not invite another element of our universe? Why not just invite people in? And yeah, the beat hat seems to be a hit. I'm in.
1: How do you make growing things, gardening, work when you are a touring musician?
0: Yeah, it's we're pretty tired, I will have to say. But I think the secret is that we don't do this alone. I don't think people are meant to be alone and survive in an island. You know, you need people around you. So we do have an incredible house sitter who stays here with our pets, and she waters our garden. We have two other neighbors who are all hands on deck if something happens in the garden. But we also don't garden in a like very, what's the word I'm looking for? Like, it's not very pretty in lines and straight. It's a little bit intense. So I don't do a whole lot of weeding, and I kind of, you know, we do no-till gardening, permaculture stuff. So it doesn't require us to be here all the time. But my agent does see the big blocks of like red do not book in my calendar for like, you know, putting stuff in the garden and harvesting stuff. It's my passion. We don't, all we do is play music and grow food. We don't have other work. And I definitely think of it as part of our job, part of our work, because it sustains us. Music sustains us, in the heart and all the other ways, and growing food sustains us in our bellies and in our health. So it's pretty sweet.
1: And we really only just met, but just in the 15 or 20 minutes we've been talking, it would have been hard for me to believe you if you had said that we are very into very straight rows. And
0: okay, cool. You can't run away from who you are.
1: Well, so maybe this is the out of left field question.
0: Great.
1: Do you think, is there a way that you feel like you can be creative when you are gardening that scratches a similar itch to being creative in music?
0: Yeah, 100%. I see gardening as art. I see sowing seeds and nurturing songs very much in the same way. I kind of see songwriting as like, I don't have a very like rigorous practice. It very much kind of washes over me, comes through. I mean, there's definitely practice in there, but the songs that feel really good are the ones that just kind of happen.

has like a sort of convening gravitas that is perfect to open, kick off, shall we say. Esta edición de la Autoridad del Ritmo. It's the Beat Authority on North Country Public Radio. I'm your host, David Summerstein. Muchísimas gracias por escuchar esta tarde. Thank you so much for tuning into este show, The Beat Authority on NCPR. Son las 3 y 12 de la tarde, 3:12 in the afternoon. Thank you so much for tuning in on this beautiful day. Sunny skies here in the North Country. I believe, I'm not exactly here. This is a pre-recorded show, but it's a brand new one for this day, September 25th, 2026. It is time-stamped. It is official. And we have a great 2 hours of Música de Todo el Mundo still to come. We have the guitar masters, Rodrigo and Gabriela. They're back with a new album. We're going to check it out. Also, speaking of back, Erykah Badu is back, and we are going to vibe with her on her new track, her new album, and some classic Outkast, and we're going to let it breathe. It's all coming up on The Beat Authority. Quédense acá. 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

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So the temperatures are forecast, I'm recording this on Wednesday, forecast to be in the mid to upper 60s, even low 70s in the Glens Falls area. It's always warmer there. And then through the weekend, partly sunny skies. The further north you get, the further south, like down in Glens Falls, southern Adirondacks, you're looking at a chance of showers on Saturday and Sunday. Highs pretty much sticking in the 60s. Dale. Let's go down to Buenos Aires, Argentina, where it's spring and people are getting ready to break out of the cold, you know, for them cold, not for us cold, but the, you know, cloudy malaise of winter in Buenos Aires. This is a band called Tremor. Their latest album is called Takui. This is Chala y Brasa on the Beat Authority. Buenas tardes.

Hi, my name is Biz Noonan, and I live in Racket Lake. It's Friday, the best day of the work week, and you're listening to The Beat Authority on North Country Public Radio.

the return of the Mexican guitar wizards Rodrigo y Gabriela. New album called Our Home. We heard Somos Como Tú. And according to the liner notes, which I actually have a physical copy, which is amazing, they're actually singing. I mean, that's the first song I've heard them sing. And I think it's the only song they sing on the whole album. But it's great. Their technique is incredible. Rodrigo y Gabriela, can't wait to hear more off of their new album. 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

Che, todo bien, todo tranqui. Disfrutando lo mejor de la música bailable, espero que sí. Thank you so much for tuning in to us to show the Beat Authority on NCPR. So great to have you here on this beautiful Friday afternoon. Fall in the North Country, definitively, but lovely. And it's been an entire great week of sun, which is fantastic. Could be some showers in the forecast over the weekend, especially in the southern parts of NCPR's listening area, southern Adirondacks, Glens Falls down there. Could see some rain on Saturday and Sunday. For the rest of the region, should be partly sunny, partly cloudy skies, depending on how you see things. Let's go through what we listened to in that last set. Before Rodrigo y Gabriela, we heard Y La Bamba from, they're from Portland, Oregon, I believe. And we heard Bendito. We heard Feli Colina with Aguatera. We heard Tremor from Buenos Aires, Argentina, their album Takui. We heard Chala y Raza. Catch up with all that music on the Beat Authority website, ncpr.org/beat. And it's also where you can go to listen to the latest edition of the show. If you missed it or missed the beginning, or you want to listen again, or you'd rather listen on the weekends, or rather listen on a Wednesday night, it's up to you. Todo tranqui. In the middle of the night, cuando quieras vos, just go to ncpr.org/beat, press play, y ya fue, or go to the NCPR app and you can listen to 2 Beat Authorities, 4 hours, 4 horas de música de todo el mundo.

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Ah, perfecto. Entonces, continuemos, eh? We have the new album by Erykah Badu, and she's working with a producer named The Alchemist, who has great these dripping, like, smooth beats that they've got going on. Some of the songs are really long, and they're just want to let them breathe and just groove. It's a great album, just put on beginning to end and sort of cook or clean or something like that and just soak in the vibes. Here's Erykah Badu and The Alchemist with a song called Next to You from their album Before the World Blows. It's the Beat Authority. Buenas tardes.

Hey, y'all. It's Julia in Hendersonville, North Carolina. 828 is great. It's Friday, the best day of the week, objectively speaking, and you're listening to The Beat Authority on North Country Public Radio.

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1: It's our newest afternoon music show. It's called The Mixtape with host Ethan Chanty. And so far what I've been hearing is super fun. Remy Wolf, who I've also played that song on my show, there's a lot of commonalities there and a lot of differences, which makes it great and makes everything about the afternoon music lineup Monday through Friday and then even on the weekends makes it so great here on NCPR. Little break from the news from 3 to 5 every day of the week. And, you know, good times, good times. You're listening to The Beat Authority and La Radio Pública del North Country. Thank you so much for tuning into este show. Son las, digamos, 14 minutos antes de las 4 de la tarde, 14 minutes before 4 o'clock. We are going to have NPR News headlines coming up at 4:01. But we still have a whole nother set of music. Before ending that set was the great Louis Prima. Holy cow. It smokes. I mean, you know, it's old stuff, yes, but this old stuff, like, just, they swing, man. They swing. We heard Just a Gigolo and I Didn't Got Nobody. We heard Olympia Vitalis with a lovely song called Days. What a great voice. I want to learn more about her. And we started off with Erykah Badu and The Alchemist, their new album, Before the World Blows. We heard Next to You. Catch up with all that music at ncpr.org/beat. 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

Temperatures this weekend in the 60s, partly sunny, a.k.a. partly cloudy, depending on how you think of things. Through most of the region, it's looking like in the southern Adirondacks and the Glens Falls area, you could see chance of showers, 50% chance of rain both Saturday and Sunday. So we'll see how it all turns out.

Okay, dale. We're going to let this one breathe. A very special one. This is a classic from Outkast, Equemini, with CeeLo Green in there. I think Erykah Badu's in here. It's Liberation. What a vibe. It's the Beat Authority. Buenas tardes. Yeah.

gon' survive. To your surprise, now my voice they cries. You got more juice than Zeus, slinging lightning trying to frighten. Plains dwellers of the Serengeti, but get beheaded when you falsely dread it. Melanin, silicone, and collagen injected. Dissecting my pride, who the one gon' get it started? We be the lion-hearted, without infanticide. It's like that red sprite, you can't imagine. Unless you're looking at the canvas of life, not through the peephole of mortality. Single-minded mentality, getting over on loopholes, getting paid twofold on technicalities. Clicking your heels, scared to voice how you feel, packing steel. Picking cotton from the killing fields with no total. I don't think we in Kansas, no moto. Midwest or dirty south, clean dress or dirty mouth. Whether robbing preachers or killing poor righteous teachers, you a scared demon, shouldn't be allowed to spread sin.

His jazzy, groovy vibes from London's Ezra Collective, a new album called Here Because of Hope. God, I just love these guys. We're listening to Someday right now. And we have NPR News coming up at the top of the hour. And then we have a whole nother hour of música de todo el mundo still to come. So keep it locked right here. You're listening to La Radio Pública del North Country. It's North Country Public Radio's The Beat Authority. WSLU Canton, WSLL Saranac Lake, WSLO Malone, WSLJ Watertown, WSLG Governor, WSLZ Cape Vincent Kingston, WXLU Peru Plattsburgh, WXLL Lake Placid, WXLS Tupper Lake, WXLH Blue Mountain Lake, WXLG North Creek, WXLB Boonville, WXLD Lowville, WXLE Indian Lake, WXLJ Whitehall Glens Falls, WSLH Old Forge, WXLQ Bristol Vermont, and WELN in Ellenburg in Clinton County. Stay tuned for another hour of Música de Todo el Mundo coming up right after news from NPR News Headlines. We're going to let Ezra Collective take you up to the promised land in Washington, D.C., and 401.

beautiful Brazilian vibes for this beautiful Friday afternoon. It's Nathan Haynes with Belo Dia, which means beautiful day. It's hour two of the Beat Authority. Muy buenas tardes.

lush strings. They're always so lush. Sweet flute. It's Nathan Haynes with Belogia. On the Beat Authority en la Radio Pública del North Country. Muy pero muy buenas tardes. Thank you so much for tuning in esta tarde. Son las 4 y 11 de la tarde. 4:11 in the afternoon. 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

Thank you so much for tuning into SDS Show, the Beat Authority on NCPR. I'm your host, David Summerstein. It's a Friday show. We play great grooves from all over the world. Very simple formula. Speak a little Spanish, have a lot of fun, and just make you feel good. Eso es cierto. If you have any questions or comments or criticisms, concerns about the show, I'm all ears, man. I can take it. Email me, david@ncpr.org. We just want to make a saludo or shout out. I love that. 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Email me, david@ncpr.org. Coming up in the second hour of the show, we're going to go with a Graceland deep track featuring that South African that they do so well. We have some Turkish psychedelic rock from a new band, another band of these style that's just, it's amazing. They just keep on coming. This is a band called Societe 25. And Chaka Khan, the great queen of soul, or at least one of them. Chaka Khan has a new album out, and we're going to hear a track with Lenny Kravitz, no less. Fíjate vos. It's all coming up this hour. 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

Casi son 14 minutos después de las 4 de la tarde. Just about 14 minutes after 4 o'clock, and that can mean only one thing. It is time for your 5 minutes of funk. And speaking of queens of soul, today we give it to the incredibly able Etta James with Leave Your Hat On. So good. This is your 5 minutes of funk on the Beat Authority. Buenas tardes.

second line with the To Be Continued brass band from New Orleans, of course. And we heard MPK, which I don't, MBK, I don't even know what it stands for, but you heard it acá en La Autoridad del Ritmo. So love that second line. So good. You're listening to it here on the Beat Authority and La Radio Pública del North Country. I'm your host, David Summerstein. Thank you so much for tuning into the Beat Authority this Friday and every Friday. 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Before the TBC, we heard Detroit House Ensemble. This is a great album of all these, like, Detroit house classics, like, reinterpreted. So good. We heard Hallelujah, that featured the Soweto Gospel Choir on it. We also heard the Womack Sisters, All Around, their debut album, really taking the world by storm. The granddaughters of Sam Cooke and the nieces of Bobby Womack, serious bonafides. And we started off with Your 5 Minutes of Funk. Talking about bonafides, we're talking about Etta James with Leave Your Hat On. Catch up with all that music on the Beat Authority website, ncpr.org/beat. 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Weather looking pretty good for most of the North Country this weekend. Partly sunny skies both Saturday and Sunday. Highs in the 60s, kind of where they've been for quite a while here. Overnight lows looking to be in the 40s, warmer than, you know, where it was when it was even, you know, when we were dealing with frost and freezing and stuff like that. But there is a chance of some rain this weekend in the Glens Falls area in particular, maybe southern Adirondacks as well. 50% chance of rain both days, cloudy skies. Ahora, sigamos con más música de todo el mundo. Whoa. What do we have queued up? Do we have anything queued up? Creo que fue. A ver, ¿cómo fue? Oh, yeah. So, I was listening to a podcast for the anniversary, and I think it was the anniversary of one anniversary of Graceland, the album Graceland, and, you know, Paul Simon and all that stuff. And there are some deep tracks from that album that have been released that were not on the original album that really show off the South African musicians and their amazing musicianship that Paul Simon kind of lofted on in that album. So here's a song called Gumboots with the Bo-Yo-Yo Boys. It's Paul Simon and the Bo-Yo-Yo Boys on the Beat Authority. Buenas tardes.

Simon Charles Green, aka Bonobo, English producer, DJ, just bringing us deep, deep into the world of dance music. So good, I love it. New album called Distance in Static, that is Drift. Y lo estabas escuchando acá en la autoridad del ritmo, Beat Authority on North Country Public Radio a las, digamos, 16 minutos hasta las 5 de la tarde, 16 minutes before 5 o'clock. We have all things considered coming up here on North Country Public Radio with the latest news from around the country and around the world from NPR News. 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Details at the adkx.org. So I can't tell you exactly what the weather is going to be like specifically, like exactly, because I'm not here technically. I'm recording this show on Wednesday for today, but it's a brand new show. It is, I can prove it to you by saying it is September 23rd, 2026. That's all you need to know. And this weekend is what it looks like, is like partly sunny skies both Saturday and Sunday. Through most of the region with highs in the 60s, but there could be some rain in the southern part of our listening area, southern Adirondacks, southern Champlain Valley, Glens Falls area, 50% chance of rain both Saturday and Sunday. Ahora, but that shouldn't worry us right now because we have great groups from all over the world still to come. Let's get right to the music and keep it rocking. This is a band called Societe 25. Keeping that Turkish psychedelic rock alive. I love it so much. It's Yayigara on the Beat Authority. Buenas tardes.

from France, Junior. We heard Méditerranée. Acá en la autoridad del ritmo, it's the Beat Authority on North Country Public Radio. I'm your host, David Summerstein. Muchísimas gracias por escuchar esta tarde. Thank you so much for tuning in. It is about 8 minutes before 5 o'clock. We have All Things Considered coming up at 5 o'clock. Latest news from around the country and around the world from NPR News. So we got to keep it going so we can squeeze in a little bit more music. 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Taking us up towards the top of the hour, it is brand new music by the legendary Chaka Khan. Her album is called Shockzilla, which I love the name of. This is Chaka Khan with Lenny Kravitz. Together at last, together forever. This is Bring the Party on the Beat Authority. Buenas tardes. I mean, can you think of two more able people to bring the party?

It's the Brooklyn Funk Essentials, just about taking us out here. All things considered, coming up at 5 o'clock. Thank you so much for listening to The Beat Authority on NCPR. You can hear it anytime on the NCPR app. Two shows are right there to stream live whenever you want. The latest two. NCPR app is fantastic on your phone. 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Que tengan re buen fin de. Have a wonderful weekend. We have All Things Considered coming right up on North Country Public Radio, WSLU Canton, WSLL Saranac Lake, WSLO Malone, WSLJ Watertown, WSLG Governor, WSLZ Cape Vincent Kingston, WXLU Peru Plattsburgh, WXLL Lake Placid, WXLS Tupper Lake, WXLH Blue Mountain Lake, WXLG North Creek, WXLB Boonville, WXLD Lowville, WXLE Indian Lake, WXLJ Whitehall Glens Falls, WSLH Old Forge, WXLQ Bristol Vermont, and WELN in Ellenburg. And they put it for a reason in Clinton County. Que tengan re buen fin de. Have a wonderful weekend. All things considered, coming right up, just about 5 o'clock.

0: It's 5:48. 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Here's David Summerstein with Story of the Day.
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1: Hey, I'm David Summerstein. It's Friday, September 25th. First up, the cost of tariffs is squeezing New York businesses and consumers in hidden ways. The New York Public News Network's Jimmy Vielkind explains how.
2: Sonia Del Peral is the president of Nine Pin Cider Works in Albany. She says the story of President Trump's trade dispute with Canada can be told in five numbers. The first is 3.3 million pounds. That's the amount of apples that Nine Pin uses each year. And most of them come from, here's the second number, 21 miles away.
3: We're such a hyper-local business. All of our apples are from this local region. The cans are actually manufactured in Saratoga.
2: There are lots of cans, 2.4 million each year. That's the third number. It's a problem because each one is made from sheets of aluminum that are mostly imported.
4: We obtain over 70% of our aluminum in the United States from Quebec.
2: Gary Douglas is the longtime CEO of the North Country Chamber of Commerce. His office is just a short drive from the Canadian border, and he spends a lot of time these days speaking out against tariffs. That brings us to the fourth number, 50%. That's the levy on aluminum that President Trump imposed last year.
4: We don't produce that much aluminum in the U.S., and it would take many years, if even feasible, to up our production. So really, we're taxing ourselves.
2: Del Peral says her aluminum costs have spiked, but her cans keep rolling off the line. Now she worries about a fifth number, which she hopes doesn't change, the $12 she charges for a four-pack of Nine Pin's signature cider.
3: At a certain point, it's not sustainable. Okay, so, you know, we don't have a plan for that right now, but I think we would be remiss not to at least think about the possibility.
2: The price may have to go up, but the cider still goes down smooth. In North Albany, I'm Jimmy Vielkind for the New York Public News Network.

0: For people with disabilities, getting into a kayak, staying balanced on the water, and paddling can present major challenges. An adaptive kayaking group from Vermont is working to make paddling more accessible with specialized equipment and some hands-on coaching. David Escobar stopped by the group's recent meetup in the Adirondacks and brings us a story.
1: Before paddles hit the water, Kathy Webster gets to work.
2: When you come to this piece, this closes, you pop up, I take this out and you drop down.
1: She's helping a woman transfer from her wheelchair onto a kayak that's raised off the ground on a set of wheels. A platform with grab bars stretches across the boat.
2: Either while you pop up or when you're here, we'll get your cushion.
1: The platform lets the kayaker hoist themselves and then slide into the boat. Webster then removes the piece covering the cockpit. It's kind of like a bench with a trap door.
3: Ta-da! Abracadabra! Cool!
1: Kayaker Chelsea Schieffer smiles, delighted by how easy it is to get in.
4: What she had, which was kind of like this magician's trick, was amazing because it's just a platform that goes right on the kayak and you just slide right onto it.
1: The transfer bench is just one of many tools that Webster's collected in her work with the Northeast Disabled Athletic Association. She leads the group's adaptive kayaking program, which is headed out for a paddle around Fish Creek Campground.
2: Well, it all started with one of my clients who's a quadriplegic. I'd been treating her for 10 years. I'm a physical therapist. And one day she said, "Can we go kayaking?" And I'm like, "Yeah, let's go."
1: So Webster started scouring for adaptive kayaking equipment online. In the 11 years she's been running the program, she's built up a fleet of outfitted boats and all kinds of adaptive tools. She says the goal is simple, to give people a safe way to paddle on their own.
2: So someone may show up here in a power wheelchair who needs to be lifted out of their wheelchair, even to get into their own bed. And once we get them into a kayak, they're completely independent.
1: Webster rolls each kayaker down a sloped launch area on a set of wheels. Think a mini boat trailer. She pulls the wheels out from under the boat before sending kayakers on their way, sometimes with a little coaching.
2: Watch out for your outrigger. So all the way down that river, you've got to be at least as wide as your paddles, okay?
1: But after that, Webster says they're on their own.
2: It's unbelievable. It's life-changing. They're free. And one reason I don't have tandem kayaks is because I want them to experience that hands-off, away from helpers opportunity, and just changes in people that I've seen over the years has been really incredible.
1: Out on the water, it's a picture-perfect September day.
4: The leaves are changing. We're coming into fall. You know, just the sound of the birds, the lily pads.
1: That's Chelsea Schieffer. She's from Peru near Plattsburgh, and she's the kayaker you heard earlier. Schieffer is paralyzed from the waist down, so she says her biggest challenge with kayaking is that initial transfer from wheelchair to boat. But once she's paddling, she says there's nothing like it.
4: Being where you can, you know, hear the water, you can be amongst nature in these very remote places that often somebody with a disability like myself that uses a wheelchair, you wouldn't have access to.
1: But Schieffer says access is only part of what makes kayaking so meaningful. She doesn't have outriggers, little pontoon things that stabilize the boat, and she's using a standard double-bladed paddle. Even though she's used to navigating the world in a wheelchair, she says being in a kayak offers her a brief moment to blend in.
4: You still at times just want to be amongst everybody else. You just want to blend into the scenery. You don't want to be on display. You don't want to be, different all the time. You just want to be amongst the community in a way that clears the slate.
1: For Christina Parker, the adaptive equipment itself is what makes kayaking fun.
5: It makes it go from something that feels like, you know, the Olympics to something enjoyable. I can relax and enjoy it with the paddle system.
1: Parker is from West Chazy. She has cerebral palsy, so on land she uses a walker. Her kayak setup is a little different from Schieffer's. It's fitted with outriggers on either side for balance and an angled paddle system fixed to her boat.
5: The T-bar brings the paddle to me. I can worry about my balance and me sitting upright and not worry about my paddle going in the water or the core strength it takes to paddle.
1: Parker first got into adaptive ice skating and skiing during the pandemic as a way to get out of the house. Since getting to do those sports for the first time, she says it's made her think more about what's possible for people with disabilities in the outdoors.
5: When people think accessibility and adaptability, you think ramps, you think parking spaces, and you think bathrooms. It is so much more than that. We live in an area with lakes, rivers, bike paths, and it's all accessible if you think outside the box.
1: And that's what Kathy Webster says her program is trying to do.
2: Out of all the people that have approached me over the years, there's nobody I've had to turn away and say, we can't do this. The possibilities I feel are endless, and I think it's just a little bit of out-of-the-box thinking as far as what you can do to make somebody independent.
1: And for this group of kayakers, there's nothing quite as freeing as a day on the water. David Escobar, North Country Public Radio, Fish Creek Campground.
0: 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He reports on diversity issues in the Adirondacks through a partnership between North Country Public Radio and Adirondack Explorer. 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Music today by Evan Veenstra of Gananoque, Ontario, and Martha Gallagher of Keene. Have a super weekend. I'm David Summerstein, North Country Public Radio.
6: 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Lake Placid, WXLS Tupper Lake, WXLH Blue Mountain Lake, WXLG North Creek, WXLB Boonville, WXLD Lowville, WXLE Indian Lake, WXLJ Whitehall Glens Falls, WSLH Old Forge, WXLQ Bristol Vermont, and WELN in Ellenburg. The National Weather Service says that for the most part this weekend, we'll be seeing cloudy conditions. That starts tonight with evening lows in the upper 40s to the low 50s. Mostly cloudy Saturday across the North Country, temperatures reaching the upper 60s.
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8: They saw career after career ended by pushing back on Trump. 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
11: 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I'm Juana Summers.
10: And I'm Scott Detrow. Coming up, how some people are using AI for spiritual guidance.
12: I'm also consulting AI for prayers. 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
10: And Dolly Parton is getting her own day, 9 to 5, in her home state and across the country.
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9: Pour yourself a cup of ambition.
10: We will tell you more after this newscast.
14: Live from NPR News in Washington, I'm Ryland Barton. The Supreme Court has for now revived a federal data system the Trump administration revamped into a tool to check the citizenship of millions of registered voters. As NPR's Jude Joffe Block reports, the tool had been used by some states before it was blocked by a federal judge for violating privacy protections.
15: The federal tool is called SAVE, and the Trump administration made major changes to it last year, including linking it to Social Security data for the first first time. But the tool has mistakenly flagged some U.S. citizens as potential non-citizens, leading them to be taken off state voter rolls as a result. A federal judge in June said the modified version of SAVE trampled on the privacy rights of Americans and threatened the right to vote. But the Supreme Court lifted that block and opened the door for the new SAVE tool to be used in the lead-up to the election for individualized determinations of citizenship. Federal law bars systematic purges of voter rolls this close to an election. Jude Jaffe Block, NPR News.
14: Record-high diesel prices are putting a squeeze on loggers in the Pacific Northwest. NPR's Kirk Sigler reports this comes as President Trump has been using executive orders to try and cut regulations that revive the struggling industry.
16: Diesel here in the timberlands of western Oregon is approaching $7 a gallon.
17: Yeah, loggers might have to drive 100 miles every morning to the job. You know, they're meeting the crummy at 3 a.m.
16: Sean Smith owns Starfire Lumber, where logging trucks pull up daily after cutting trees on nearby private and federal lands.
17: The dozers and shovels and yarders and stuff they run consume ungodly amounts of fuel. I mean, you'll see 12 or 1,500 gallon tanker trailers at the logging site.
16: Smith says the industry is grappling with record diesel prices due to the closure of the Strait of Hormuz, which is making inflation even worse, just as lumber prices were starting to recover. Kirk Sigler, NPR News, Eugene, Oregon.
14: It's that time again for students and families hoping to get federal help paying for college. It's time to fill out the form known as the FAFSA. NPR's Corey Turner reports.
18: It stands for the Free Application for Federal Student Aid, and it's the gateway, not just to federal loans and grants, but also to a lot of state and even school-based financial aid. It is supposed to open on October 1st, but for the second year in a row, the Trump administration has posted the form ahead of schedule. In 2020, Congress moved to simplify the FAFSA, and in 2023, the Biden administration failed to release the new and improved form on time, falling months behind schedule and sending families and schools into a panic. The Trump administration has made a few changes to this year's form, including making it shareable between family members by text and getting rid of confusing jargon. Corey Turner, NPR News.
14: U.S. stocks rose today after a cool down in oil prices. This is NPR News. A new report on Charlie Kirk's assassination last year says his Turning Point USA organization insisted he speak outdoors despite security concerns, and the university where he was killed didn't properly assess dangers like the possibility of a rooftop shooter. Those were among the key findings in an after-action report released by Utah Valley University. A slow-moving nor'easter is set to hammer the Mid-Atlantic and New England with damaging winds, coastal flooding, and heavy rain through Monday. NPR's John Stolness reports the storm is also wreaking havoc on the final weekend of Major League Baseball's schedule.
19: As the city of Boston prepares to weather the storm, the hometown Red Sox will try to squeeze in an important series against the Chicago Cubs. Sunday's game was moved to today, with the two teams playing a doubleheader. The start time of the second game was also moved up a half hour. And they hope to get a game in on Saturday night as well. The Cubs are in a tight playoff race, so should any games be rained out, they will have to be made up either on Monday or Tuesday. In Baltimore, Saturday's game between the Orioles and Yankees has been rescheduled. Those two teams are also playing a doubleheader today. No changes are likely for series being played in Philadelphia or Washington, D.C. John Stolness, NPR News.
14: Pope Leo XIV has warned that a paradise of machines could undermine humanity. He's been raising concerns about AI, nuclear arms, and human rights during his visit to France. Speaking to President Emmanuel Macron and others, Leo affirmed the Vatican's opposition to nuclear weapons and emphasized peace through dialogue. This is NPR News.
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3: This is All Things Considered from NPR News. I'm Juana Summers.
10: And I'm Scott Detrow. Republicans running for Congress are grappling with how closely to align themselves with President Trump. The primaries are over. Historically, that means candidates shift toward appealing to a broader spectrum of voters. But this year is different. NPR political reporter Elena Moore and White House correspondent Deepa Shivaram have been covering the candidates and the president, and they join us now. Hey to both of you.
21: Hey, Scott.
22: Hello.
10: Elena, I'm going to start with you. Not uncommon for House and Senate candidates to moderate their messages a little bit after a primary, even in our polarized times. Mm-hmm. What's different this time?
21: Yeah, the president's party is historically at a disadvantage in the midterms, and that may be the case this year. The latest NPR PBS News Marist poll has Democrats up by a 12-point margin over Republicans. But, Scott, I think what's been interesting about this moment is we've seen a growing group of GOP candidates show their cards a bit, you know, and shift their messaging on some of the key issues dogging this presidency, like the war in Iran, the economy, and they're being a little more direct about it, even if it, you know, at times breaks with Trump. And, you know, like you said, it's not totally abnormal to see candidates distance in order to appeal to independents in a general election. But Trump is also not your typical party leader, right? He's long had this, like, very clear expectation of loyalty within the GOP. So right now, it kind of feels like we're seeing Republicans test that.
10: And Deepa, at the same time, you know, some previous presidents in the situation have kind of said, do what you need to do to win. Trump is out there saying, pretend I'm on the ballot, act like I'm on the ballot, making it about himself.
22: Yeah, you know, it's kind of weird, though, because the president is doing this dance where sometimes, you know, he's at these rallies telling voters, like you said, to turn out as if he is on the ballot, telling them, you know, pretend I'm on it. And he's hoping that it'll increase turnout and enthusiasm for his party. But then at the same time, Scott, especially when he talks about decisions over the Iran war, he'll say, well, I'm not on the ballot. And so the election isn't factoring into decisions, you know, that he's making about the war, which I will say is the main thing voters are unhappy about because of how the conflict has driven up costs. So you see Trump doing this dance, this thing where he's trying to have it both ways. And meanwhile, that doesn't really leave a lot of clear messaging for Republican candidates who have been trying to navigate this for months now.
10: Elena, tell me how this is playing out in some of the key races.
21: I mean, take a look at, you know, some of these Republicans running in the most competitive toss-up elections, you know, races in the country where the outcomes will determine control of Congress. Messaging around the war in Iran is probably the clearest example of this. In recent days, we've seen several GOP Senate candidates running in these really close states come out against the war and explicitly blame the conflict for increasing costs on Americans. And, you know, even if they don't mention him directly, that's a break from Trump, who's repeatedly defended going to war and downplayed its burden on prices. Here's Michigan Senate candidate Mike Rogers.
23: Michigan families are struggling with the price of everyday life. Groceries cost too much. We have to bring prices down. The war with Iran needs to end, and end quickly.
10: Deepa, President Trump does not really like it when members of his own party split with him. So I'm curious, has he responded to these individual moments?
22: No, not really. It seems like he hasn't been tapped in or paying much attention to much of this. And you're right, he's usually quick to criticize members of his party who go against him, post on social media about that, but we really haven't seen much of that. You know, for Trump, though, there has been a lot going on as of late. He spoke at the UN earlier this week, hosted Chinese leader Xi Jinping at the White House. And then, of course, you know, he's been beefing with the White House press corps and limiting press access, which became a legal battle that's also drawn criticism from some Republicans. So a little bit of a lot going on, you could say, in Washington.
10: And there are these ads being put out by the administration too, right?
22: Yeah, there are these ads that have been coming out, one this week where Trump encouraged Americans to vote against communism. It's paid for by public funds, but he gets into political content, and that raises a whole host of questions and issues, Scott. But this ad also entirely focuses on Trump and his agenda. Those ads have also been drawing criticism from lawmakers. And, you know, when you look at this, I think for a long time, Trump has been able to chart his own path in the Republican Party because Republicans have been willing and many times eager to get on board, even if it's not a typical Republican stance or response. And a lot of that is just falling apart.
10: I mean, one direct way to improve the political climate would be to respond directly to voters' concerns. Is there any sign Trump is doing that?
22: I would say not really. And I think a good example where there, you know, this is kind of illustrated where he hasn't done this, is the public backlash over AI and data centers. Republican strategists I've spoken with have been hoping that the president would change his rhetoric in the last several months to be less on the side of tech companies and more critical of how rapidly data centers have been expanding. But instead, the president has fully leaned into his stance and has been even more complimentary of data centers, despite how overwhelmingly unpopular they are.
10: Elena, how widespread are these fractures? I mean, is the Republican Party at a turning point, or is it something more complicated or nuanced?
21: I think what's interesting here is that it's not just happening with candidates. It's happening with sitting lawmakers, too, who are not even on the ballot this year. You know, look at Utah Republican Senator John Curtis. Earlier this week, he sent a letter to the Senate Judiciary Committee urging it to investigate the president's son, Donald Trump Jr., after ProPublica reported that a Russian oligarch paid for a lavish party celebrating his wedding. I talked to Republican strategist and Trump critic Sarah Longwell about that. She argues it's another sign that Trump's influence over the party could be waning.
8: They saw career after career ended by pushing back on Trump. I think that people are starting to feel like Trump doesn't have that power anymore.
21: But, you know, Scott, make no mistake, these examples are notable, but it's still just a handful of Republicans that we're talking about, right? And more than that, Trump may be unpopular among all voters, but he's still extremely solid with his base. Among Republicans, our poll has his approval rating at 87%. But, you know, a winning coalition in the general requires more than just your base. I mean, look at the groups that Trump made gains with in 2024. All those groups are distancing from him pretty substantially.
10: That is NPR political reporter Elena Moore and White House correspondent Deepa Shivaram. Thanks to you both.
22: Thanks.
21: Thank you.
1: Today is September 25th. Numerically, that's 925. Working 925. What a way to make a living. 9 to 5 is famously a song and movie about working, but today people from San Francisco to New York City to Portland are out celebrating the queen of country. That's right, Dolly Parton. And nowhere are the fans more dedicated than in her home state of Tennessee. WPLN's Mariana Bacallao is in Nashville and has been taking in the sights and sounds. Hey there.
2: Hey.
1: First of all, I'm super jealous, so tell us what it's like there today in Nashville.
2: Well, as Nashville was Dolly Parton's home for a lot of her life, and Nashville is also home to the country music industry, this was a pretty big day here. The lyrics of 9 to 5 are written across a few downtown intersections. Coffee shops have stocked up on plenty of edible butterflies, an iconic Dolly symbol. And at a honky-tonk, they were serving up a drink called a cup of ambition while musicians covered all of Dolly's hits.
4: We are here celebrating Dolly. We lost a great one. What a life she lived. What a legacy she left. We're going to do a little Jolene for you.
2: That song played for a mix of local superfans and tourists downtown, decked out in all pink. And we have more official celebrations. Mayor Freddie O'Connell hosted the kickoff for Dolly Day by acknowledging everything she's contributed to the economy and culture of Nashville.
5: Dolly tried to do as much good as she could, and today is an opportunity for us to grow her impact. So happy 925.
2: O'Connell officially designated today 9 to 5 day. He also started off a kindness pledge at the visitor center downtown. That's where folks can write down one thing they plan to do in honor of Dolly. These are, of course, written on butterfly-shaped sticky notes, and people can hang them up in the visitor center.
1: What kind of pledges are people making?
2: Mostly to be kinder today than they were yesterday. Love God, love people was a big one. I talked to Anita Travis. She grew up in Tennessee but lives in Denver now. She says she came back when she heard that Dolly had passed so she could be here with family. She made that trip with her dog.
24: I have a 3-year-old golden doodle named Dolly. She's blonde. I adopted her from Tennessee, and I think that's just attributed to how much I love Dolly.
2: Her pledge was to model Dolly's generous spirit.
24: Dolly just really makes me proud to be a girl from Tennessee, and she taught me that I can do anything being from Tennessee, and my pledge is to give back, to be kind and give back. I just love her.
2: She says her family will have their own Dolly celebration on Sunday where they'll watch her movies and sing her songs.
0: Many of us know and love Dolly, and since her death, we've talked just so much about her contributions to causes like childhood literacy. But in Nashville, where you are, what's her legacy like?
2: In life and in death, Dolly Parton has been this state's great unifier. People across the political spectrum love Dolly. Nashville is a Democratic-led city in a red state, and our city and state lawmakers are often at odds. A few years ago, a state senator tried to rename Nashville's airport after Donald Trump and received a lot of local pushback. Now, the airport is in the process of being renamed for Dolly Parton with overwhelming bipartisan support. The one thing everyone here can agree on is their love for Dolly.
0: WPLN's Mariana Bacalhau, thank you.
2: Thank you.
10: Angela Autumn grew up singing in church and playing music rooted in Appalachia. 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
1: 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For more information and a link to tickets, you can visit ncpr.org/calendar. 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
0: It's All Things Considered from NPR News. I'm Juana Summers.
2: And I'm Scott Detrow. Is it unprofessional to bring an iced coffee to a job interview?
0: That question seems to have broken the internet this week.
3: You are being evaluated based on your skills. So why bring in any other outliers?
2: We'll drink some coffee and talk about it coming up after this newscast.
4: Live from NPR News in Culver City, California, I'm Dwayne Brown. China's leader wrapped up his first visit to the White House in a decade, striking an optimistic tone with President Trump, but neither offered many details about what was discussed.
5: America is very happy about this visit, and I'm sure China is very happy also. Great things for both countries, and it's been just very, very productive.
4: Here's China's President Xi Jinping speaking through an interpreter.
6: When the president visited China in May, we agreed on the vision of building a constructive China-U.S. relationship of strategic stability. This time, we've agreed to add new substance to it, that the relationship will be a constructive one of strategic stability on the basis of respect, fairness, and reciprocity.
4: The leaders agreed to meet again in November after discussing U.S. trade, China's tensions with Taiwan, and artificial intelligence. Israel closed several of its military checkpoints in the occupied West Bank today, causing traffic jams for Palestinians. This comes ahead of Israel's national elections, as NPR's Kat Lonsdorf reports.
7: Ali Hussein Yusuf Abdullah was trying to cross one checkpoint near Ramallah on foot in hopes of visiting his sick aunt. He said he'd been waiting more than 2 hours when he talked with NPR's producer in the West Bank, Nuha Musle, who said dozens of cars were backed up at the crossing for hours. The further limiting of movement comes after a Palestinian car ramming attack seriously wounded an Israeli soldier, the son of Israel's ambassador to the U.S. Days earlier, a Palestinian gunman killed an Israeli settler. Well, there's been a wave of settler violence against Palestinians. Meanwhile, Israel has ramped up its military presence in the occupied territory, fearing an explosion of violence as Election Day draws closer. Kat Lonsdorf, NPR News, Tel Aviv.
4: You are listening to NPR News. The CDC's website now lists one death associated with measles as of this week. As NPR's Rachel Carlson tells us, the change comes during a resurgence of measles in the country and after weeks of tension among public health officials and the federal agency.
8: The tension stems from public health experts' concerns about the CDC's reliability. Pennsylvania reported 4 measles deaths so far in its outbreak in the state. When the deaths were first reported, Health Secretary Robert F. Kennedy Jr. initially questioned whether measles was the cause, and the CDC removed them from the agency's website. The single death now appearing on the site has an asterisk with a footnote saying the number is subject to change after more reviews are completed. It's unclear if this death is from Pennsylvania. Nationally, there have been over 3,600 measles cases this year. Rachel Carlson, NPR News.
4: With little over a month before the November midterm election, campaign ads using AI are becoming more popular. Many states have laws requiring that candidates be transparent about their use of the technology, but some candidates are disregarding those laws as some of those ads are more obviously fake than others. Experts say it's too early to assess the impact this type of advertising will have on voters, but Regulation is imperative. I'm Duane Brown. This is NPR News.
1: 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We've got Snap Judgment Storytelling with a Beat on the way at 7 o'clock tonight. 8 o'clock brings us Global Village with music and Latin Alternative at 9. 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He appears next weekend at the Kingston Writers Fest. 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
1: 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I'm Ethan Shanty. 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

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Thanks. Partly cloudy conditions tonight with evening lows in the upper 40s to the low 50s. Mostly cloudy for Saturday across the North Country, highs reaching the mid to upper 60s. A cloudy evening Saturday night, lows in the mid 40s to the low 50s. A chance of rain in the southern Adirondacks and Champlain Valley and gusty winds in the Adirondacks and the Champlain Valley. A chance of rain on Sunday with highs in the low 60s and rain possible for Monday. Also, the National Weather Service does warn that there is a nor'easter, but our part of the region should be on the outside of that system. The better chances for precipitation will be further south, though we could still be seeing some really gusty winds, and it remains to be seen how much rain we might see this weekend. For details, you can visit our website. It's ncpr.org/weather. 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
2: 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I'm Ethan Shanty. I host that. 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
3: When you get a secret tip that something, something really, really big, has happened inside one of the largest women's prisons on Earth, your first instinct as a reporter is to start asking questions. But no one wants to talk to you. At least, no one wants to speak to you when they think someone is watching. And in a prison, someone is always watching. And everyone knows speaking out is not a smart thing to do, and so everything that happens inside this prison stays locked in this prison. Until one day, one woman decides to tell her story. We proudly present the Snap Judgment special, We Are Jane Doe. Snap Judgment begins right after this short break. Snappers, stay tuned.
4: Live from NPR News in Washington, I'm Ryland Barton. The Supreme Court has blocked the use of a Missouri congressional map backed by President Trump. St. Louis Public Radio's Jason Rosenbaum reports it's a setback to Republican efforts to keep control of the House.
5: The High Court stayed an appeals court decision that required Missouri to use a map aimed at ousting Democratic Congressman Emanuel Cleaver. Instead, Missouri voters will use congressional lines passed 4 years ago that include a safe seat for Cleaver. Missouri Republicans targeted Cleaver at the behest of Trump to prevent the GOP from losing control of the House. But redistricting opponents gathered enough signatures to prevent the Trump-backed map from going into effect. Republicans hold a slim majority in the U.S. House, so barring any more rulings in what has been a process with many turns, the ruling could help Democrats win control of the chamber. For NPR News, I'm Jason Rosenbaum in St. Louis.
4: Chinese President Xi Jinping wrapped up his state visit to the U.S. today. Little was announced outside the promise of more meetings and China agreeing to extend their trade war truce until January. NPR's Rob Schmitz has more on what's happened since the truce began.
6: In that time, the Trump administration largely shifted its focus away from China. It started a war of choice with Iran that's led to higher oil and gas prices worldwide. Now, the Trump administration says it's making the world a safer place from a potentially nuclear-armed Iran, but in this time since the truce with Beijing was made, the U.S. and China have not made much progress on key issues like rare earth materials, managing AI, regional issues like the South China Sea, Taiwan.
4: NPR's Rob Schmitz reporting. Iran has offered to reopen the Strait of Hormuz and resume talks on its nuclear program in 7 days. That's if the U.S. lifts its naval blockade, waives sanctions on Iranian oil sales, and observes a ceasefire that would include Lebanon. The deal strongly resembles the so-called Memorandum of Understanding reached in June that collapsed as Iran resumed attacks on shipping in the strait. A powerful nor'easter is expected to wallop parts of the East Coast this weekend with heavy rain and high winds. Ocean State Media's David Wright reports from Rhode Island.
7: Nor'easters tend to be winter events here in New England. It's a storm much like a hurricane, except that it doesn't come up from the tropics. This one is forecast to linger for days. Sean Lacey, town manager in Westerly, Rhode Island, is urging residents to batten down the hatches.
8: You're going to get a lot of rain. You're going to get wind. If you have outside patios, furniture, try and secure it or bring it inside. Do everything you can to secure the items in your yard as you would any other type of wind event storm.
7: Power outages are expected, too, as gale force winds topple trees. Fall foliage hasn't really begun yet, so those trees, full of leaves, are even more vulnerable to the storm. For NPR News, I'm David Wright in Westerly, Rhode Island.
4: Major U.S. stock indexes rose today. This is NPR. A New Mexico jury has found Facebook liable of deceiving users about privacy protections on the social media platform. It's now up to the judge to determine how much the company would pay. The trial centered on accusations that Facebook deceived users about a data breach stemming from a third-party personality quiz. Pope Leo is in the midst of a series of speeches across France. NPR's Eleanor Beardsley reports it's the first papal visit to France since 2008.
9: Très, très expressif.
10: French television is covering the Pope's visit live, showing him being greeted by President Macron, officers of the French military, and dozens of schoolchildren on a red carpet on the airport tarmac as he stepped off his plane. In an opening speech to Macron and diplomats at the Élysée Palace, Leo raised existential questions about scientific progress, life, and human rights. He warned that a, quote, paradise of machines risks undermining humanity. The Pope will greet the faithful in the streets of Paris before heading to Notre Dame Cathedral. This evening, he is holding a sold-out mass at the Stade de France, Paris's major sports stadium. There is huge fervor for his visit in a country that's both traditionally Catholic and staunchly secular. Eleanor Beardsley, NPR News, Paris.
11: I tumble out of bed and I stumble to the kitchen for myself a cup of ambition.
4: It's Dolly Parton Day, that's right, September 25th, or 925. Parton left a legacy as a singer, songwriter, actor, philanthropist, and entrepreneur. And after her death last month at age 80, several cities and states are establishing today as their Dolly Parton Day. This is NPR.
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0: Today on Snap Judgment, we bring you a very, very special story. It all started when a good friend of ours from across the KQED newsroom, the reporter Mabi Bolaños, she got a tip. It came from inside the woman's prison near where she'd grown up. Something big, something very big had gone down, so Mabi started looking into it. That tip led her and Snap Judgment's Anna Sussman to an incredible story about prison, about power, about what happens when women start telling their secrets. Understand, this story does describe a sexual assault, so sensitive listeners, please take care. We're calling it We Are Jane Doe.
1: Okay.
2: Can you introduce yourself?
3: Yes. I'm Alexandria Prout, and I'm Jane Doe number one. And I think referring to myself as Jane Doe number one was part of the privacy with such a high-profile case.
4: This is the first time Alexandria, who goes by Allie, has told her story publicly.
3: I felt like I had no choice but to speak up. I knew I wasn't the only victim. I knew there was other victims. And I just felt like if I didn't speak up, this was going to continue. And by me speaking up, I was going to make a difference for other women.
4: Allie grew up in California, in the suburbs, outside of the state capital, Sacramento. She was the firstborn daughter in an immigrant family, so she was responsible and high achieving.
3: Yeah, I had self-esteem, you know, and I'm educated. I was a varsity cheerleader. I was homecoming queen. Like, I'm a good mom.
4: After high school, she trained to work as a medical technician. She had three kids, but things with her ex went really bad. And in late 2021, she says she was in the midst of an ugly custody battle when the police showed up at her door.
3: I'm holding my six-week-old daughter. They say, Ms. Prout, we have two felony no bail warrants for you. We need to take you into custody. So my mom's there. I remember just kissing and smelling my daughter, handing my daughter to my mom, and they cuffed me and took me into custody.
4: She was charged with felony stalking in violation of a restraining order for sending threats over text in the heat of that custody battle. Her crime isn't what our story's about, so we're not going to spend a lot of time on it. But what you need to know is that
3: it was a nonviolent offense. I was sentenced to 3 years in prison.
1: What do you remember about the process of going to prison?
3: I remember the drive. We finally get there. We get off the bus. They unshackle us. They make you get naked, and they put these big muumuus on you, like these huge muumuus gowns. And then they, like, check you. They make you go through a body scanner. And then they give you your oranges, and then they give you these black and white platform-looking shoes. They give you everything you're going to need for your cell, and you sit there for hours. And then finally, you line up against the wall, and they march you out on the yard.
4: The Central California Women's Prison near Chowchilla, California, is this massive, sprawling complex of housing units connected with interlocking hallways, checkpoint gates, and lifeless brown yards, surrounded by miles of barbed wire. About 2,000 people are locked inside, making it one of the largest women's prisons on Earth. Allie was taken to A Yard, which is for prisoners who've just arrived.
3: And I just remember we were freezing. We were hungry. I think I dropped 20 pounds on A Yard.
4: There were narrow metal bunk beds, a toilet, and a shower with up to 8 women assigned to a cell.
3: And I remember all we had in that cell was a Bible. And so we would take turns reading the Bible out loud to one another.
4: She hadn't been there long when she first came across an officer named Gregory Rodriguez. Just a note, we reached out to Gregory Rodriguez for this story, but he did not get back to us.
3: I was walking to a medical docket, and he was the officer at the post that had to verify your docket.
4: A ducat is like a hall pass. It's like this piece of paper that you need in order to move around the prison.
3: And I had an N95 mask on because it was during the time of COVID. And so he asked me, can you please remove your N95 mask so I can identify you? So I did. I removed my mask. I lowered it. And he said, you have beautiful lips and beautiful eyes. You're so beautiful. And started making sexually objective comments towards me.
4: She's used to getting looks from men. And her Russian-Ukrainian grandmother would warn her to kind of watch out.
3: You know, my grandmother always told me, you may have it harder in life because you're a very pretty girl, and that has its blessings and downfalls at the same time.
4: In prison, she did not want to attract that kind of attention.
3: Fast forward 3 days later, I was in my cell. I was sitting on my bed, and they called me over the loudspeaker. And they said, Prout, you have a ducat, which is a pass. They told me I had an attorney visit. And so I thought, okay, great. Maybe I'm getting out of here because my crime is just doesn't fit to be here. Maybe there's a technical error. Something good's going to happen. And as soon as I got to the main yard gate, I had seen that it was the same officer that had made the sexually explicit comments. And like my heart just sank. I was like, okay, this isn't going to be good.
4: She was still so new to the prison, and she kind of felt uneasy.
3: Officer Rodriguez had then escorted me into the BPH room, which is the Board of Prison Hearings room, and he walked me in there. He said, there's no cameras in this room, and then he showed me his office next door. He said, there's also no cameras in this room. And I'm like, okay, well, where's my attorney visit? I never had an attorney visit.
4: Officer Rodriguez came close to her and tried to kiss her.
3: And so I'm just like a thousand things are going through my head. And I pushed him away. I'm like, no, I don't want to do this. Like, what's going on? I don't want to get in trouble. He had told me if I tried to say that I was engaging in sexual misconduct with an officer, I would be written up for a 115 and I would be put in SHU, segregated housing.
4: That's solitary confinement, basically a jail within a prison. And a write-up could also mean more time in prison and more time away from her little baby.
3: And in that moment in my head, I'm like, I'm an inmate here. I'm a convicted felon. This is an officer who's been here for 10 years. He has seniority. I can do one of two things. Fight him and pray that his superiors and fellow correctional officers are going to believe me, a convicted felon, or I can just compartmentalize. And like all that mattered to me at that time was going home to my kids on my release date. I did not want to catch more time. I did not want to be there any longer than I had to be. And that's when he proceeded to kiss me. He took me to a chair that was like up against the wall.
4: The chair had green upholstery.
3: And began to sexually assault me. And I remember just looking at his boot.
4: And then it was over.
3: And I remember telling him, you know, like, this isn't okay. I was like, this is unbelievable. So after he told me to make sure you tell them you have an attorney visit when you get back to the housing unit, don't say anything, don't tell anybody. You know, they're not going to believe you anyways. You're an inmate. I remember crying, but then the fear and the like hurt and the sadness quickly motivated me. I remember walking up to my cell, walking up the stairs to my cell and just sitting in my cell for a minute. And I thought, I still have the ducat.
4: The little piece of paper that said that she'd been out of her cell, that had the date and the time.
3: I'm gonna save it. And then the 20th of May, I get called up again for another attorney visit.
4: Again, there was no attorney. Rodriguez repeatedly called her back to that room where there are no cameras. so she came to know what to expect. The same green chair, the same boots, the same disassociation. She didn't know what to do. She was surrounded by fences. She was state property. And so she turned to someone she trusted, a woman named Katrina Cameron.
1: Tell us about your friendship with Katrina. Like, how did it start? How did it develop?
3: It started when I first came to her cell. Like, I needed a home, and she welcomed me in her cell. And the first night there, she sewed a blanket together for me and sewed a pillow cover for me. She was so sweet, and she was just like a big sister to me. I trusted her. I trusted her over anyone, and so I came to her one day. It was about 3 p.m. We were in our cell. I went over to her bunk, and I got real close with her because I wanted to keep it real low tone, secret. I said, "Sis, I need to tell you something." And she's like, "Do not tell anybody until you get out. Do not tell anyone. They do not tell anybody." She's like, "You do what you have to do and be fake until you get out of here, and then you tell somebody."
2: And I remember her telling me when things started happening.
4: Katrina Cameron had been in prison for about 11 years when Allie showed up, and she's actually still there now.
2: And I remember telling her that if she wanted to report something, to wait until she went home, because there are, it's a very big chance that things could start happening to her in a retaliatory manner that I've seen before. And I didn't want that to happen to her.
4: It was becoming clear to Allie that this was not a safe place to speak up.
3: I mean, from the moment I woke up, I was scanning for all correctional staff because there was a level of suspicion with everybody at that point.
4: She would go to the chow hall, walk the yard, and then there was her job. She'd been assigned to work at a place called the watch office.
3: We watch all the movement coming in and out of the prison. So we're on a computer, and pretty much we can see every inmate in every cell on every yard, and we can see who's leaving the prison and who's coming into the prison.
4: And in the watch office, she would see a list of actual attorney visits for the day. And this is where things suddenly started to click for her. Duckett's list a reason a prisoner is moving around the prison.
3: You know, and which would be in the system, you know. When you don't have an attorney visit, there's nothing there.
4: There were cameras recording her movements, and there was a paper trail of those supposed lawyer visits. But her Duckett was blank.
3: I was nervous, of course. I was like, okay, we're going to do this. Let's do this. I said, you want to issue me attorney visits and not have attorney visits? I'm going to save those Ducketts. So I saved those Ducketts.
4: She was able to save two of the Ducketts, and she put them at first in her Bible and later to be extra safe.
3: Under the locker. I lifted the locker up and hid it.
4: When she was taken to the Board of Parole hearings room, she took note of the cameras along the journey, like the one at the end of the hall.
3: I drew diagrams with where cameras were placed, where they were angled at, and like put camera here, camera there, camera there, camera there. Like, you really messed with the wrong girl here. Like, I'm taking you down.
4: On August 9th, Rodriguez walked her past those cameras for what would be the last time. And then a little more than a week later, she heard her name called over the loudspeaker.
3: So it was August 19th of 2022. I had just came off the yard. I was in basketball shorts, sports bra, a white tank top, and my Vans. And I went to go walk in my room, and they said, "Prout, come to the cop shop and pick up the phone." And I'm like, oh, shit.
4: The cop shop is this little room where all the rows of cells meet D yard. It's where all the correctional officers hang out.
3: And I asked Katrina, why do they want me to go to the cop shop and pick up the phone? She's like, just go pick up the phone. So I'm like slowly going down the hallway. Like, I go to the cop shop. I'm like, what is this phone call about?
4: There's this window that slides open for when prisoners come up with questions.
3: And they're like, just pick the phone up. And it's R&R, which is receiving, where you come in. And they're like, call somebody to come get you. You're paroling today.
4: She'd been sentenced to 3 years, but she'd kept a clean record in prison. And she was being released early, after less than a year in custody. We still don't know why.
3: And I'm like, wait, can you repeat that? And they're like, today, you're paroling today. And I'm like, I still have 2 months left. They're like, nope, we're not doing any of that. You're paroling today. Call somebody right now.
4: She walked back to her cell and started packing her things. Most of her stuff, she said, she'd gave away to her cellmate, Katrina Cameron. Things like her makeup and her prison-issued hairdryer. And when she saw the guards had passed on their rounds, she lifted up her locker.
3: And so I'm like, okay. I grabbed the ducats. I put them in my bra. I didn't know if I just wanted them to be safe. I just wanted to get through the gates and really be free before, in case it wasn't real. It wasn't real until I got through the gates.
4: A family member was waiting to give her a ride home, so she threw her stuff in the back and got in the car.
3: I had everything with me. That's when I was like, that's when it kind of hit me like, okay, I'm carrying this like big secret. I knew my mission had just started.
4: One of the first things she did when she got out was to meet with lawyers. And she was connected to a prisoner's rights attorney named Robert Chalfont.
3: And I think that's how the domino effect started.
5: I called CCWF. I called the sheriff of Madera County. And I said, there's an officer down there raping women. We need to stop it. I'll offer up my clients for an interview. Let's go. And so next thing you know, my clients were being interviewed by CCWFIA officers.
4: He found out that even before Allie came forward, the prison had started investigating a couple of complaints about Officer Rodriguez. And then, when press coverage came out about Allie's lawsuit, Chalfont said his phone started ringing.
5: At that point, victims were just coming out of the woodwork.
3: My attorney, when I called him, he said, oh my God, this case is bigger than you know.
5: He was assaulting women all over the facility.
3: When I found out there was over 20 women, I was like, okay, I did the right thing.
6: A former correctional officer is accused of sexual misconduct against inmates at the Central California Women's Facility in Chowchilla. They eventually identified at least 22 potential victims. Rodriguez
4: retired from state service. 8 months after Allie first spoke up, Officer Gregory Rodriguez was arrested.
7: A former correctional officer now finds himself on the other side of the cell bars tonight. Good evening, I'm Liz Gonzalez.
8: And I'm Marty Torres. We thank you for joining us tonight.
3: I saw the picture of him being escorted into the van and arrested. And for me, I didn't believe it. I still thought it was like, it was surreal to me. Like, it didn't register for me.
4: This was a big deal. Officers are rarely arrested for misconduct. And in this case, it started to cause this ripple effect that was bigger than Allie, and bigger even than Rodriguez himself.
9: Okay. Thank you all for being here. Appreciate those of you who are staying for this briefing that you take a seat and that you turn off your cell phone, because we're going to...
4: In the wake of the Rodriguez case, state lawmakers called a special hearing.
9: The incidents of sexual assault in our California women's prisons.
10: It is prevalent. It's prevalent, and it has to stop.
9: California has a zero-tolerance policy on that issue. There was a bill enacted in 2000.
4: There's something called the Prison Rape Elimination Act, aimed at preventing and responding to sexual abuse in prison. But what happened with Rodriguez showed it wasn't really working.
11: Anomaly. However, Rodriguez's violence is not an anomaly. It exemplifies a pattern in which prison staff assault many, many people because they are helped by many, many people. In his case, there was at least a 10-year
4: So they called in the warden of Chowchilla, she got up in front of the lawmakers and survivors to answer for the prison.
11: We take swift and appropriate disciplinary actions. Equally critical is the support and care we provide to the victims. I cannot overstate the urgency of our response to these issues.
4: Prison officials told the lawmakers they were taking action.
12: We'll do for a while. But anyway, thank you all again, and thanks staff for putting this all together. You did an excellent
4: job. Inside the prison, pretty unheard of things were happening too. The incarcerated women held these town hall meetings led by a nonprofit group where those who wanted to could start talking about the things they'd been keeping a secret.
13: In the 30 years that I had been there, never had the prison allowed such a large group of us to gather inside there with guests and without one staff present.
4: This is Elizabeth Lozano, who was in prison at Chowchilla and was there. She says a woman from the nonprofit stood posted at each door of the prison gym to make sure no correctional officers came in. Everyone else sat together on chairs, arranged in a circle. Lozano spoke up.
13: I had the times where I said no, you know? And there's things that happen where it's out of your control, truly, honestly, out of your control.
4: Person after person spoke. These conversations were difficult, but it felt like something hard and immovable and secret was starting to shift. Internal reports of sexual assault, those PREA reports, went through the roof. And lawsuits were getting filed left and right.
14: More than 130 former female inmates claim they were sexually abused by prison staff at the California Institute for Women in Chino.
4: And while there was no formal acknowledgement of wrongdoing, the state also began to settle some of the lawsuits filed by Rodriguez's victims, including Allie's. Her lawyer told her this was significant.
3: I just remember, like, sitting on my bathroom floor and him talking to me. And he's always been really encouraging. He's like, Allie, you have no idea the magnitude of this case and what you've done.
4: But Allie had one more choice she had to make, whether or not to testify. If Rodriguez was going to do time, like, actually get convicted, it was going to take a lot. Witnesses willing to come forward. Physical evidence. And a jury being willing to listen to women like Allie. Women who've been in prison.
3: Nobody in my family wanted me to pursue this. They told me the Correctional Officers Union is dangerous. The magnitude of this case is so big. I feel like I'm balancing the world on my shoulders.
15: I had people beg me not to take the stand, beg me not to pursue this on a criminal matter. I was going to see justice through and testify regardless of whatever was coming my way.
4: It was late summer 2024 when Madera County prosecutors were taking the final steps to bring Rodriguez to trial. Allie was gearing up to testify when she got a call from the prison. It was her former cellmate, Katrina Cameron. It was August 2nd, and she would remember that date.
16: I called Allie, and I was in so much distress. All I did could tell her is that we had just got assaulted in the chow hall. I was scared. I didn't know. I just needed help. And that's all I could say is that I needed help.
3: She had told me what had happened. She told me she couldn't see out of one eye, that Christina, our other cellmate, had gotten beat up by correctional staff, that Christina was trying to protect her, that they were trying to beat up her, but she has a pacemaker.
16: I didn't know what they were doing to us or why, but I needed help, and I need somebody out there to know.
3: I think me speaking out has held a lot of nasty, bad people accountable for a lot of bad things. I think August 2nd was the boiling point.
4: Coming up next, what happened on August 2nd. Just a quick note, we are largely talking about the experience of women in this series, but there are also some people who identify as men or non-binary at the Central California Women's Prison, and sexual assault in prison is an issue that cuts across gender.
0: return, what happened on August 2nd. Stay tuned.

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Welcome back to Snap Judgment, the We Are Jane Doe special investigation. Listeners should know this story refers to violence against women in a prison. And when last we left, Ellie had just received a frantic phone call from her former cellmate saying that something big had gone down at the woman's prison.

0: On the morning of August 2nd, 2024, Katrina Cameron, former cellmate of Allie, Alexandria Prout, was doing her usual morning things. She was getting ready for the day. She was with her girlfriend and roomie, Christina Wind.
1: We were drinking coffee, getting our rooms together, making our beds. Like, we were just having regular mornings, talking to each other.
0: And feeding their pet baby lizard, Toby. And Toby lived in a cup next to her bed.
1: I consider her just like my child. Other people probably related to like an emotional support animal, I guess. She kept me centered. She gave me a reason to wake up and smile each morning, you know?
0: Then she heard the officers coming through their unit, giving orders.
1: They told us they were searching and for us just to walk out with nothing, that we couldn't take nothing with us. I had Toby on me because we weren't going to leave him behind.
0: Cameron tucked baby lizard Toby into her bra and stepped out of her cell.
1: Me and Wynn were pretty much the last one out of our hallway.
0: There were about 160 women in their unit total, and all of them filed out to the dining hall. We know what happened next from internal documents.
2: It was really early in the morning that ISU came and dragged us out to the chow hall.
0: We also talked to a dozen women who were there about what happened that day. You'll hear some of their voices. This is Irene Avalos, who's almost 60 years old.
2: It's the rude awakening. They came and just told us to get up, get out.
3: That's just that. We go out, get it over with. It's a regular search. That's what we're thinking. You know, we get searched all the time, actually.
0: Wisdom Muhammad lived on D Yard. She said she knew a search was coming, but...
3: Not one time did we think that it was going to be the whole unit being searched. I didn't think it was going to be that.
4: We started seeing a bunch of bins coming out of our unit.
0: This is Sarah Toledo.
4: Like really big, like trash bins, kind of. Hey, what's happening? They said they're throwing your guys' property away because they went in there to go do a search.
0: They watched through the windows of the chow hall as their pillows, shoes, clothing, TVs, even some mattresses, everything that did not fit in a box that's about the size of a mini fridge or 6 cubic feet, was taken or thrown away. They call this breaking down to 6x6. And this was a big deal.
3: It was horrible because I bought that stuff. You got people here that been here for all their life. You feel me? People been here for 20 years. You throwing away their sentimental things that they have. You feel me? Like stuff that's unreplaceable. And all that stuff is just hot trash.
4: Technically, when they do that, they're supposed to give us the option to choose what we want. And we can also mail out property. But they didn't do any of that.
5: Did it with, like, anger. Like, the way they searched us, they were trying to hurt us. Like, they were mad about something.
0: Angelina Maria Hernandez says they tried to get the attention of a sergeant.
5: And so we tried to ask Sergeant Arroyo.
0: Sergeant Isidro Arroyo worked on D-Yard.
5: Like, why are you guys throwing away our property?
6: People are shouting questions like, hey, what's going on? Arroyo, can you talk to us? What's happening? Da-da-da. We're kind of bombarding him with questions.
0: This is Antoinette Yancey. She's been in prison for almost 30 years, and she has this important role in the prison. She serves as a go-between on something called the Inmate Advisory Council, mediating issues with staff on behalf of other prisoners. So she regularly interacts with this sergeant.
6: It's been 5 hours. So I'm pointing at him, I'm pointing at myself, like, can I? And then I'm moving my hands up and down. Can I talk to you? Can I talk to you? Can I talk to you?
0: And as she tried to get his attention in the crowded dining hall, she thought back to something that happened a month or so earlier.
6: We were standing by D Hall. He was standing in front of the supply closet in front of D Hall facing towards me, and I was standing in the day room by D Hall facing him. And he said to me, Priya, the staff assaults, the complaints and all of the, you know, 602s, you know, all of that stuff needs to stop.
0: Priya filings, 602s, That's prison jargon for sexual assault claims and all types of complaints against officers. After Gregory Rodriguez got arrested, we found out that women started coming forward to complain about him, but also other officers. So complaints overall were way up.
6: Lisa, if the complaints do not stop, and this is a call, if the complaints do not stop, then this is what's going to happen. I'm going to lock you guys down, take all your privileges, and this is going to continue until the complaint stops. And I said, hey, you know, that's not fair. We can't police other inmates. We can't make another inmate stop filing complaints.
0: Yancey says he told her if she didn't get the other prisoners in line, there would be consequences.
6: And the main thing I remember when he said that, I looked around at his staff, and his staff could not look me in the eye. They looked, held their heads down because they knew that was like a wrong thing to say. And my response to him was, that's not legal, nor is it fair.
0: CDCR declined our request to interview Arroyo, and they didn't answer our questions about this incident between Arroyo and Yancey. They did say retaliation is not allowed, but in the Chow Hall that morning, Yancey remembered those threats.
6: That's exactly what he said he was going to do. I mean, I didn't think that he would do it to that extent, but it triggered that comment that he made.
0: Now, the women say Arroyo wouldn't even talk to them.
4: We just want to know what's happening. And Mr. Sergeant Arroyo is refusing to speak to us. And he's literally in front of our faces.
7: We're all hungry. You guys had us in here for hours. You're not telling us what's going on. We're just tired and hungry. We want to go back to ourselves.
4: We were asking the staff that was in there if we can get some lunches. And they said that we needed to hang on. They needed to get approval from the sergeant of the day, which was Arroyo at that time.
3: It was still a little standoff for a little second. And then that's when more officers came in.
0: Here's where things took a turn. And we know that because we got some internal documents and, importantly, surveillance footage from the Chow Hall that day. While there is no audio, we can see what happened. Dozens of officers filed in and formed a line.
4: We don't know what's happening. So we just see a bunch of officers rushing in.
5: All of a sudden, all the cops came in with their riot gear on.
4: That's when they just started telling everybody to back up.
3: They told everybody to back up, be quiet.
0: People were shouting at the officers and banging on the windows and tables. Cameron and her girlfriend, Christina Wind, could tell something was about to happen. And Wind tried to get the officers' attention. She was worried about Cameron's heart because she has a pacemaker.
6: I was asking all the officers that were coming in to please get us out because Cameron was already having chest pain. She couldn't breathe. Every single one ignored me.
0: Christina Wynn said she sat in front of Cameron to shield her. Then a captain from the scrimmage line signaled to Sergeant Arroyo, according to internal documents we got, ordering him to, quote, put them down with gas.
8: Step Judgments, we are Jane Doe. We'll be right back.

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0: Welcome back to Snap Judgment's Special Investigation. We are Jane Doe. My name is Glenn Washington, and this story references violence against women in prison, and as such, it's not for young or sensitive listeners. When last we left, 150 prisoners had been corralled in the chow hall, where they waited for hours with no answer. And then an officer was heard saying,
1: to quote, put them down with gas.
2: Officer Arroyo guy is the one that really got it cracking. Like, and then that's when more officers came in. I guess they was waiting for that super soaker to come in before they got it cracking like that.
1: The super soaker, officially called an MK-46, is a big aerosol canister that shoots pepper spray. In the video, all at once, you just see officers on the line start spraying and throwing pepper grenades. And these women stumble and run to the other side of the cafeteria.
3: They did start spraying us and bombing us. So when that started, everybody just ran away from their line. As soon as the first spray hit, we all started running away.
2: They didn't ask no questions. They didn't none of that. I feel like they had it up in their head already, what they was gonna do and how they was gonna do it.
1: In the video, you can see two plastic cups go flying towards the officers, but they don't hit them. The women are cowering up by the wall, trying to hide from the pepper spray. And the officers are walking closer to them. And then they spray them again.
2: I had my shirt tied around my face. I was just trying to survive as long as possible.
3: Like, we were crying, like, we were on our knees, like, we were begging, like, to stop. We were trying to, like, we needed help.
1: On the footage, you can see Katrina Cameron. You can see by the way she's moving that she's struggling to walk, and wind is helping her.
4: I couldn't breathe, and I was throwing up a little because I couldn't breathe.
5: And I told the officer that she was having this medical emergency, she needed help. He said, okay, come forward.
1: You can see on the footage, one officer in the back calls her forward.
4: And I just felt wind kind of leading me forward.
5: After we went to go take this step, all I seen was a shuffle of commotion and her go down.
4: And I got slammed on the floor.
1: A group of officers in the front forced Cameron to the ground. One officer throws a pepper bomb at them. And then a group of officers close in around them.
5: I went to go down on top of her to protect her. I was beat by 9 different officers. I was stabbed with batons.
1: Christina Nguyen lost consciousness. This is a closed room about the size of a small school cafeteria filling up with gas. And there are 160 women on the floor, and they're crowded up against the walls.
2: It really literally felt like we was like in a room full of smoke and we was just in there waiting to die. I already took my last breath in there, you feel me? I was just up in there ready to die.
5: And I remember passing out and I came to and I looked up and there was an officer standing right there and I kind of like just begged him like, please get me out of here. And that officer finally noticed me and picked me up, cuffed me, and started dragging me towards the door, and I passed out again.
3: People were falling out on seizures. They wouldn't let us help our peers. A couple people ran to my roommate to help her because she was having a seizure, and they started bombing them, so we had to fall back.
2: It was like a concentration camp, actually, if I'm allowed to say that.

0: like it was world zone, World War II zone.
1: And I'm not gonna even lie, it was the most traumatizing experience I've ever dealt with in my life. And I did 16 years in prison, so I clearly committed a crime, and I've lived a lifestyle that wasn't pleasant before. But to experience something like that was something I've never experienced before, and it was the most scariest thing that I've went through in my life.
0: We're like, give us air. We're choking. We can't breathe. Repeatedly, and we couldn't breathe. We're trying to tell the officers that we thought were nicer to please get us out, give us air.
2: I was begging them to take me out, like, please handcuff me. I ain't never been begged to be handcuffed. I'm like, please cuff me.
3: Eventually, one by one, the women are zip-tied and walked outside away from the choking fumes to the yard, where they sit on the grass in 90-degree weather. In the surveillance video, you can see they're all there. And then the officers kind of form this half circle around them. And at this point, it seems like things are calming down.
4: I assumed that they were going to start letting us, you know, go back into the building, you know, one hallway at a time. That's usually what they do after something like that happens. Instead, the officers came out and then they started doing a march around us.
3: One officer tells a guy holding the MK-46 chemical weapon sprayer, quote, "I want that empty," according to internal documents. A woman who's on the ground gets up. Her hands are zip-tied behind her back, and she takes four steps to go sit by another woman. And at this point, the officers start bombing again, throwing grenade after grenade, seemingly at random. The prisoners try to run away from the gas, and then the officers on the other side of the yard unleash pepper grenades as well.
4: And I just remember at that point, I just started screaming. I didn't even realize I was screaming that much. I was just screaming and screaming. Now all officers are coming from everywhere.
3: Another officer races across the yard with an empty wheelchair and comes back with a woman in a wheelchair, head slumped forward.
4: It's like everybody, it's like a free-for-all. It's like a party for them or something, you know? And they're just continuing to bomb us over and over again.
3: Eventually, the officers stop. An officer is recorded on his body-worn camera saying, "Fun, fun, fun, baby." A woman collapses to the ground. Four women are carried off in stretchers.
2: I had a seizure. I woke up in the hospital. I on myself. I felt like my body was full of so many chemicals. I was like, damn, like, that's how y'all do us? Like, y'all supposed to protect us? We in y'all custody every single day. And the first chance y'all get, y'all do us like this. Like, man, they did us cold. They did us bad. They did us bad.
3: Most of the women were sent back to their cells, where they found their stuff was either missing or destroyed.
5: Oh, yeah. They took my TV. They took my clothes. They ripped my blankets. Like, the little bit of comfort that I did have, they destroyed it. They took our shampoos out and dumped them. Like, there's no reason to take our hygiene, our shampoos, our conditioners, and empty them out. And some of them were empty out on our beds. Like, they were just being ugly. And the way that they attacked us like they were trying to kill us, like they were trying to hurt us. I knew it was retaliation because the way that they came in, they didn't even give us a chance.
0: I've never experienced anything like that in the 13 years I've been here. It was awful. It was awful.
3: When Katrina Cameron was brought back to her cell in D Yard, she couldn't see out of one eye, and her glasses had been lost.
6: So I came into my room, and I was just trying to breathe. I was trying to breathe, and I got in the shower.
3: When she went to wash the pepper spray off her body, that's when Cameron found Toby, the baby lizard, dead in her bra.
6: It broke my heart having to take Toby out, and I was just hoping maybe I could try to save her, but she was already gone.
3: Cameron's girlfriend and cellmate, Christina Wind, who tried to shield her with her body in the dining hall, she wasn't back in their cell. Cameron had no idea where she was. So this is when Cameron called her former cellmate, Allie.
7: She said, I can't see. And she's like, I don't know where Christina is. I could barely understand her. She was very, very upset.
8: Katrina called you after it had happened?
7: Yes. They started getting aggressive with the girls, started backing them into the back of the chow hall, and started spraying them with CO gas and gassing them in the face. I'm shocked. I'm angry. It makes me sick. I felt guilty.
3: Cameron wanted Allie's help. She wanted her to call an attorney and try to find out what had happened to Wind.
9: And I said, I need to know what happened to Wind. Where is Wind? I was scared. I didn't know if they were going to try to kill her. I didn't know if she was okay.
3: Coming up next time, our final episode, What Happens in the Dark Always Comes to the Light.
8: Were the events of August 2nd on your mind at all when you
7: They were. The events on August 2nd were on my mind when I went to testify.
3: There's Nicole Doe,
10: Erica Doe, Andrea, Sonia, Sarah, Brandy, Rosa, Nancy, Serena, Paige, Brianne, Jennifer.
3: And of course, Alexandria Doe. Two investigations were getting underway. The feds were coming in from the outside. The other investigation was led by the prison agency itself. They were coming at this from the inside.
11: Did you make the statement, these b****es need to be reminded who's in charge? Or words to that effect?
12: Not that I recall.
11: Not
12: that I recall.
11: Is that something is that language that you would use?
12: Do I curse? Yes. Do I refer to the female population as b****es? I do not.
11: We have witnesses stating differently. Why do you think that is?
13: We would like to thank all the women inside CCWF for sharing your stories with us. And you are absolutely going to want to hear the conclusion of this story, the second half of We Are Jane Doe. The producers of We Are Jane Doe are Molly Bolaños, Anna Sussman, and Suki Lewis. It was edited by Nancy Lopez, Mark Ristich, and Suki Lewis. It was fact-checked by Mark Betancourt. The original music and engineering is by Dirk Schwartzoff. Production support from Marissa Dodge, Jeremy Rue, from the UC Berkeley Graduate School of Journalism, was our data editor. Executive produced by myself, Glenn Washington, and Mark Ristich. And again, special thanks to Amika Moda and all the women still inside the Central California Women's Facility brave enough to share their stories. This reporting was made possible in part by funding from the Poynter Institute. If you missed even a moment, know that you can hear Snap's We Are Jane Doe series in its entirety on the Snap Judgment podcast. KQED in San Francisco allows Snap to broadcast stories like this one. On Team Snap, the union represented producers, artists, editors, engineers, are members of the National Association of Broadcast Employees and Technicians, Communications Workers of America, AFL-CIO, Local 51. And this is not the news. No way is this the news, because sometimes the news does not care. But we do. And this is

0: You've been listening to Snap Judgment Storytelling with a Beat here on NCPR. 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
1: Hello and welcome to the Global Village. I'm Chris Heim. This time in the Global Village, a special edition of the show as we celebrate the Moon Festival, or Harvest Moon Festival, or Mid-Autumn Festival, as it's also known. It takes place on the 15th day of the 8th lunar month, a major holiday in China, but also in Japan, Korea, Vietnam, the Philippines, and other places. We will celebrate with music from those places. So get your moon cakes, light your lantern, gather family and friends, and join us for some music for the Moon Festival. And we'll begin with some music that traces back just about as far as the start of this festival and brings together both music of China and Japan. Here is the title track of this release, appropriately enough, Moon Over City Ruins, as we begin this Moon Festival celebration here in the Global Village.